0: That was your pick, Johnny.
1: That was.
0: Oh, you're on mic two, not mic
2: three. I'm on mic two, yeah. Sorry. Well, we had a full house, so yeah.
0: We did, yes.
2: Yeah, that was Life Could Be Like. Tsar Dominic. Yeah, which actually is the nom de plume of Connor Story.
0: Yes.
2: We all know.
0: Yeah.
2: From Heated Rivalry. Yeah, it's one of those, because like he does all this other stuff that people keep digging up, and it's like, oh wow, you're not just a pretty smiling boy. It's like
3: you also do embroidery, or extra stuff.
2: I was like, I do embroidery. No, I'm done. I did try to teach myself needlepoint during COVID. That didn't work too well.
3: It is a lot more difficult than people think it is.
2: I'm not very dexterous anyway. Yeah. So anyway, so that was that one. And then, we had Salt before that.
0: Oh, it's so beautiful. Mm-hmm. I have been kicking that one around since January. I kept meaning to play it, and I finally had to do it. So that was Salt from earlier this year. The album is called Chapter One, which is, I think, their 13th album or something strange. They just keep putting out these albums and not revealing who is behind everything. So that would never fly here in the U.S., unfortunately. You know,
3: I know.
0: It's one of those things that, like, you know, they did this amazing show in London, and you had to, like, crawl through a refrigerator.
3: We are far too litigious in this country. Someone would be like, I'm allergic to refrigerators.
0: And right.
3: This is, you know, you're discriminating against my fear of refrigerators. So I'm going to sue you for this concert.
0: Yeah.
2: That sounds right.
3: Mm-hmm. Mm-hmm.
0: And PJ Harvey started that with Voyager, brand new single.
2: That was gorgeous. Mm-hmm. I hadn't actually heard that. And yeah, I hope that if that's a kind of like a taste of what she's doing now, I would be really interested to hear more of it.
0: Well, I would love to hear Dynamics. Mm-hmm. I don't know if I would want to hear an entire album like that, but I would definitely love to hear her pursuing that like grandiose mm-hmm. approach, you know, and that was fantastic. Yeah.
2: Well, it's such a departure from things that she's done way back.
0: Yeah. Today is Friday, July 3rd.
2: It is.
0: And what happened? Quebec founded on this day in 1608.
2: Yes.
0: And we got...
2: I might be under the Julian calendar, but who knows? They did switch around. Different places changed over time, but we'll go with July 3rd.
0: And also, both Jim Morrison and Brian Jones died on this day.
2: Oh, random.
0: Different years, but... I on the queue some songs about both of them, so we might get to them, we might not, because we got a guest coming up in less than 45 minutes.
2: Can't wait. Guest number two, my gosh.
3: I know.
0: Two and one, yeah. Well, this is also the second, this is the first of two shows in July, too.
2: Oh, right.
0: Because 28 days from today is going to be the
3: latter 30th, end of July.
0: 31st. Yeah.
2: I go, math. Why does math not work? I'm checked out. I'm like, I'm in an intercession between a conference and then going to mom vacation. Now I'll have to go for work for 2 days, but I'm like, my mind is not working.
3: That's okay.
2: I just shut off. It's great though. It's too hot anyway.
3: It's too hot to think.
2: I don't do that today.
3: I don't do heat.
2: No. Although I'm doing my New York Times flashback quizzes, I'm really good in history. I still can do that.
3: Yeah.
2: But math, no.
0: All right, so La Securite, they're a Quebecois quartet, I think.
2: La Groupe Quebecois.
0: And this is their album called Bingo. It's out now.
2: Ooh, Bingo.
0: And here is Deny.
2: Arnold Z.

0: Oh man, that was a lot of fun. That was the Polish band Kryształ with their song Zwykły Człowiek.
1: And that has a lot of consonants in it, too.
0: Yes, it does.
2: Can I buy a vowel? Can I buy a vowel, Pat?
1: Actually, you can't. There's no option.
0: You cannot buy a vowel. This is Polish. Yes. We do not have vowels.
1: We have one vowel in an entire sentence.
0: Yes, but that was the band Kryształ, and the song, again, was Zwykły Człowiek, which literally means an ordinary person. It's a pretty ordinary title, slightly difficult for English speakers to say, as we learned. So,
3: Well, there we go.
1: I'm not even trying.
0: No. Always try.
1: Well, I tried, but it just doesn't. It also doesn't help with my Invisalign, and I can't. I can't do it. It just won't let me.
3: Part of that brand new music from Tricky.
1: Yeah,
0: that was really cool. I did not expect it.
1: And Mitch Sanders.
0: Mm-hmm.
3: Yeah. Yeah, Tricky is back. New album comes out 2 weeks from today on July 17th. Different when it's silent. If Tricky wasn't dark enough before, his daughter that he had between him and Martina Topley Bird died in 2019 from a hanging.
1: Oh, yikes.
3: Yeah.
0: Okay.
3: So things have been really, like, the album before this, you know, he was like speaking over and over again, I hate this effing pain. I hate this effing pain over and over and over again. Mm. It was dark.
1: Yeah.
3: And this is dark too, but it's also, I think, a lot more developed.
1: Yeah.
3: So, but it's, yeah, he's coming back to town. He's going to be at the Sinclair
0: October the 12th.
3: Yep. That was the day I was due.
1: Nope. Well, you were 2 weeks late. That was a different time. Back nowadays, right. They would just go like, oh. Yep. Pop you out.
0: Yeah.
3: Right.
0: Induce you to get you on.
3: No,
0: time.
3: I needed to wait in and be a Scorpio.
0: Yep.
3: I needed to hold on.
0: Oh, yeah. No. We were not going to have you.
3: No.
1: She's not going to be balanced like that.
0: No.
3: And La Securité did not. That was a fun song. Mm-hmm. They are such a great band. They toured here recently, opening up for somebody else, and I couldn't get to the show. So I hope they come on their own sometime soon. So that would be great to see them finally live.

0: Another pick is coming up next. This is your pick again, Mike.
1: I'm very excited. So, yeah, so the band is called Chest, and they're newer for me. They're someone I've been getting really into, and you know me, I'm always trying to bring in a little taste of my slightly more rock-leaning, mm-hmm. punk-leaning sounds into this, and I think people like it. It's a fun one.
0: All right.
2: Okay.
0: And this is, and the song and the album, what do we got?
1: Yes. So the song is called Self-Sabotage,
0: yep.
1: and the album is called All Good Things End.
0: Yep. Very true.
1: Mm-hmm.

0: Oh.
1: I know, it's the force of habit. I'm at mic two, because this is a radio show. I normally sit at mic three, but because we had Houseboy and we have another guest coming up, I'm at mic two, which is the lesser of the mics, but that's quite all right. Anyway, that was Echo and the Bunnymen, People Are Strange, cover of the Door song.
0: Yeah, it was in the Lost Boys movie, and that was I had that on deck for our movie show, but Lost Boys was not a bomb. That actually did really well.
1: No, Lost Boys.
0: So that was not a January movie.
1: No,
0: so
1: it was not.
0: It wouldn't fit in. So
1: no, it actually would not. But yep. there were some other. I think we were talking about them or movies that came out early in the year that ended up being huge hits, like Aaron Brockovich, which ended up being a huge hit. But yeah, I think it was like we were talking about that because. It's the 27 Club.
0: Yes. Let's backtalk Keoki because mm-hmm. that was your choice.
1: Caterpillar. Oh, yeah. DJ Keoki. Oh, those bring me back to my raver days. That's all that. I mean, even though that was a little past.
0: Yeah.
1: Like, Caterpillar was a little bit that was 2001.
0: No.
1: Well, the remix version was.
0: Oh, yeah, remix was 2001. But the original is 96. That's 30 years ago now.
1: Yeah.
0: Yeah.
1: And there was just something I loved about Keoki. He just was, it just such a kind of, and just, I like, I just loved it that what he came out. It just met the moment of the rave scene. Like I was like, when I would go in, it's like, I want to hear Keoki tracks. And it was just like, yes. And I'm like running around in my JNCOs, flipping my hair when I had some, and it just happened the best old time.
0: Yeah.
1: Anyway,
0: and that before that was your choice, my chest, and you said they're the Parisians,
2: yes,
0: so with the exception for the singer.
2: Yes, so the lead singer is an English expat who lives in France now, and the rest of the band is from around Paris. So it's a French band, with an English singer. So throwing it around a little bit.
0: So today, July 3rd.
1: July 3rd.
0: That's the official date that. Jim Morrison was declared deceased.
1: Mm-hmm. No, 1971.
0: In 1971. He was one of the many people in the 27 Club.
1: Yes. Yeah. So and that like 1 year. It was less than a year because it was Jimi Hendrix in September of 70, Janis Joplin in October of 70, and so they were like a few weeks apart, and then Jim Morrison in 71. Although Brian Jones,
0: and they were all name checked by Richard M. Nixon too.
1: Oh yeah, well,
0: he name checked all three of them, and then they were all dead in the next year.
1: You know, Grace Slick should have done what she was supposed to do. Do you know this story?
2: Oh jeez.
1: Oh, Grace Slick went to the same college as one of the Nixon daughters.
0: Oh god.
1: And I forget which one it was, but she was they were having an alumni tea. And it was under her maiden name, Grace Wing. So didn't realize Grace Wing was Grace Slick. And she goes, I'm going to go in there and spike Nixon's coffee with acid. And it's just, she was like, I don't think she was actually going to do it. I don't think she was going to go, but it was a good thing to kind of put in there. It'd be hilarious.
2: I can see that happening.
1: Yeah. Well, you know, she's an old hippie.
2: Yeah.
0: Yep.
2: Just like her eyes. Like you can see her just kind of like behind her eyes. Like she'd do that.
1: Oh, absolutely. She was
2: with her maiden name. Absolutely.
1: Oh, she would have done it. I think it was one of those things where it's like, I think it's probably like something I'd want to do, but you know, the powers that be won't let that happen. In any event, let's move right along. What we got next up?
0: And thank you, Dave. Dave is out there listening. The Lost Boys was the first version that Dave heard. Thank you, Dave, for chiming
1: in. Hi, Dave.
0: Dave is an old internet colleague, I guess, of mine from decades ago. And it's funny, David, I saw your name. I saw your screen name coming up in a Reddit thread on me that was written about 7 months ago.
2: You
0: somebody
2: showed me this.
0: Somebody, I just stumbled upon it 2 days ago, and it said, "What is the general consensus on John Whitney?"
2: What is such a funny
1: that
2: question.
1: Was so random,
2: so bizarre.
0: I was looking online to see when I did an interview because I did an interview of Coilant, and I wanted to. I was trying to remember, did I do it in 97 or 98? And I was Google searching it, and I came across this Reddit thread on me. But God. thank you David for chiming in, because I saw your screen handle on there. Also in the 27 Club was Brian Jones,
1: yeah,
0: who was fired from the Rolling Stones, and then 2 weeks later he was dead.
1: I mean, that's what happens, you know. They're troubled. I mean, brilliant but troubled.
0: Mm-hmm. Yep. Mm-hmm. So why don't we play a song about Brian Jones from Psychic TV? Godstar.

0: WZBC Newton.
1: Mic two. There we go. Mic two.
0: Yeah. Oh gosh. I can't. That was not even intentional either.
1: I know. That was. Yeah.
0: Yeah.
1: We'll figure it out by the end of the show. We'll figure it out. And then next month we'll be. Well, actually, at the end of the month we'll be back on mic three. So.
0: Yeah. Yep.
2: Lord, that was.
0: Thank you to the caller who called up to
1: let
0: us know that Mark Sandman actually died on this day as well, July 3rd.
1: Appreciate you all listening out there.
0: Yeah, I loved Morphine. In fact, you can find, and I was telling this caller, you can find this video interview of me interviewing Mark Sandman in Jill Klein's kitchen. She was their manager.
1: Oh, wow.
0: I was 19 years old. This was 1993, the year that Cure for Pain came out, actually, their second album. And local band that did exceptionally well overseas. Like, had a few, like, A few
1: they had
0: flirts with popularity here in the U.S.
1: They had some. They were in the kind of in the FNX era. Like,
0: yeah,
1: that was. They kind of had some hits that were playing in that genre.
0: Yeah.
1: But nothing that really broke.
0: No, and they had a handful of songs that ended up in like movie soundtracks too.
1: Yeah.
0: So, but sorely missed. Excellent sound. Mark Sandman died of a freak heart attack on stage in Italy
1: mm-hmm.
0: in 1993 on this day. Back, 97 or 98?
1: 99.
0: Sorry. And Mark Sandman Square is right where the Middle East is.
1: Mm-hmm.
0: Yep.
1: Mm-hmm.
0: Prior to that, Psychic TV God Star from the single of the same name from 1983. Val should be here shortly, let's hope.
1: Let's hope so.
0: She's not lost. She used to DJ here at this radio station, but you know we have plenty of music to get to.
1: Yeah,
0: and
1: make it happen.
0: Keeping on the local tip here, we have Pleasure Coffin.
3: Yes,
0: I love her. Mm-hmm. I saw her open up for Troller and Nux Vomica.
2: Ooh,
0: Nux, you know who Nux is, right?
2: Yes.
0: Yeah, I love Nux as well. I don't think I can play any of her stuff on the show because I think it's all foul mouth.
1: Maybe she has an instrumental track.
0: Maybe. And Troller is, I don't know, I really should be playing more Troller on this show. I haven't been. Troller is that, I sent you the video, Johnny, of Troller. They have a spooky Austin-based drag queen lip-syncing in the video.
1: Oh, yeah, I remember that, yeah.
0: Yeah, mm-hmm. Troller.
1: It was Louisiana Purchase. The drag queen. Yeah,
0: yes.
1: I actually know her because she was on Dragula with Valencia, and I met her when I was hosting karaoke. So yeah.
0: Oh, wow. Yeah. So yeah, she's in the video, mm-hmm. Lip-syncing the song from Troller.
1: Yeah.
0: Troller is great.
1: She's great, yeah.
0: Troller's
1: great. Louisiana Purchase is great, so there you go.
0: And Pleasure Coffin is fantastic. So new EP is out now, and it is called Noise, Not Love. That's the name of the EP.
1: Ooh.
0: And this is Tattoo. And I think she's based in the North Shore of it says just Massachusetts based, but I think she's North Shore maybe.
3: Massachusetts.
0: Yep. So here we are, Pleasure Coffin.

0: And we are back, WZBC Newton. Here we are. How's it going, everybody?
1: Yeah.
2: That was your choice.
0: I know it was. I was very excited for that one. That band is a new one for me. I was super excited. Their name is Dancer.
2: Yep.
1: Dancer.
0: And they are based in
1: Scotland.
0: Glasgow. Yeah, Glasgow, Scotland. Right, you know, just after we had the Tottenhami here in Boston.
2: Yeah.
1: Our new sister city.
0: I know.
2: Right.
0: Officially.
1: Oh my God, they were so much fun.
2: Does that mean we get to start wearing kilts?
1: I have plenty of mini skirts. Is that, does that work? I have plenty of those I can dig out.
0: I know they had their sport kilts out too, the lightweight ones.
1: Yeah.
0: Not like the heavy wool ones for weddings.
2: Didn't there used to be a Scottish clothing shop? I think there was a... Was it the Athelbros? Was that still? That was in like the Seaport area, I think.
0: I know exactly what you're talking about, and I'm not sure that they are in business anymore.
2: Probably not.
1: Yeah.
0: Not too many Celts around here. Normally.
2: No, that's
1: we got our fill in Van June. We had one day at the alley. There was this group of like, do you remember? I don't know if you were there for that. There were like a group of like seven guys in their 20s and early 30s, and I don't think that they knew it was at a gay bar.
0: Oh,
1: they
0: were guys for took over karaoke.
1: They took over karaoke. They were so much fun. Mm-hmm. I'm like, I got one. You know, one of them knew exactly what was going on,
0: and the other six had no idea.
1: They had no idea. I was like, but we saw them. Someone saw them a few days later, and it's like it's the same group of guys. It's like, how do you remember? I go, there was one guy who had no chin, and I remember him vividly. And it's like, yeah, that's them. They were great. Please come back. We love you.
2: Yes,
0: that was fun,
1: and we'll come to visit you.
2: Mm-hmm. Prior to Dancer, we had new collaboration. Actually, I think this is the second collaboration between Kevin Martin and Felicia Chen. The Bug and Disfig. The Bug is Kevin Martin. Disfig is Felicia Chen. Not to be confused with our other friend Felicia.
1: Not our friend Felicia.
2: But
1: at Gate 28.
2: That would be fun, though.
1: I would love that because she can make music and a Rosenhoff mule at the same time.
2: That was on the new Ladybug imprint of the Pressure label from Kevin Martin. I think he's going to focus on women, like centered music and stuff. So I'm all on board on that. Pleasure Coffin. Speaking of a woman, she's from the North Shore of the Massachusetts, I believe, and Tattoo. I want you to give me a tattoo that no one else can see. Noise, not love. That was more love than noise, I think.
1: It was mostly love.
0: I was very enamored by it.
2: Yes. Next up is your choice, Johnny.
1: Yeah, Sleeper. So they were, they're a Britpop band, popular in the 90s, and I love this song, "Sale of the Century," which is actually on the B side. They did a cover of Atomic, which was actually on the Hacker soundtrack.
2: Oh, interesting.
1: Trainspotting soundtrack.
0: Oh.
1: And Sale of the Century was a game show in the 80s.
2: Yes.
1: Which was hugely popular overseas in their own version. Like Australia and the UK had really popular versions that lasted for years after it was canceled here.
2: The one here only lasted like a couple years. And
1: it was only
2: gone.
1: In the 80s, but it was huge over in Australia and in the UK. And this kind of has like loosely based on it, but it was, it's a great song.
2: Okay, Sleeper, Sale of the Century.

0: That is Orbit 17. They are out of Portland. It's a Portland group. And what did I put in the... I don't even have my notes.
1: Was it Maine? Maine? Portland, Maine?
0: No, Portland, Oregon.
1: Portland, Oregon. Okay.
0: And led by a singer who talks about her life growing up transgender in Louisiana. So a lot of the songs are about that.
1: That's got to be a journey.
0: Yep. And that was from the brand new album called Betrayer. We heard the song Tunnels. And then prior to that, we heard from Ike White, this legendary album called Change in Times, 50 years old, 1976, recorded in prison. So great story on that. Val, can you hear me?
2: I can.
0: Oh, no, the phone is not pat. Let's see. All right. How do I... Okay, the phone can go on the air. This phone can go on the air, it says. How do I do that?
1: We'll find out.
0: Let's see. Say something about...
2: Hello.
0: All right. No, try the... Try again. Okay. Keep...
2: Hello.
0: No.
2: No.
0: Let's see. I don't know. So I'm potting up the phone cord. It's in the right input, but I don't know why this is not...
1: I wonder...
0: No,
1: live radio, locked. Everyone.
0: Yeah.
3: Does anyone know a technician in the area?
0: So, let's see.
1: They're busy. they are enjoying their 3rd of July.
3: They are.
0: But try now, Val.
2: Okay, can you hear me now?
0: No, it's not. Yeah.
1: It's light.
2: Oh, I'm sorry.
0: Wait. Try now.
2: Okay. How's that?
0: No.
2: Everything?
0: Yeah, I don't...
1: We're just having a little technical difficulty over here.
0: Yeah, I don't know how to put the

0: caller on the air. So I
1: have never done that before.
0: Jeez.
2: No.
0: You know, or we can we can't send the mic over to the speaker.
1: Mic two. Mic two.
0: Well, this is embarrassing, because we were supposed to have you here, Val, tonight. Jeez, the phone is up.
1: Did you try one of the other buttons just in case it's mismarked?
0: Talk now, Val.
3: Hello?
0: No.
1: I can hear something in the background. I wonder if anyone on this chat is hearing anything.
0: That's the speaker for the speakerphone here.
1: Oh.
0: What if I do this? If I pick it up. Anything? No.
3: Can you hear me?
1: Oh, now that's it. Oh, we figured it out, everyone.
0: I had to pick up the phone.
3: Oh, okay.
0: Now we can hear you.
3: Can you hear me now?
1: Now we can.
0: Yeah.
1: You are live on the air, Val.
2: You sound brilliant.
0: Val,
3: that's awesome.
0: Val used to not really co-host. We used to alternate. And, you know, you came on 7 a.m.
3: Yes.
1: It's like you're doing the Today Show.
0: Right.
3: Yeah, I know, right?
0: So, yeah.
3: Thank you so much for inviting me on.
0: Yeah, well, we'll have to get you physically here again, because you saw the new studio, though.
3: I did, yeah. It looks great.
0: So you came this morning, and you saw the new studio, and you got a new, well, your album came out, or an EP, I guess-ish, right? Or a mini LP or something like that. Would That It Were came out last year, but
3: it came out the end of the year, September, I think.
0: And then you got show coming up.
3: Yeah, we do actually. We have we're launching a new series called the Spectral Sounds series, and the first one we're doing is the Spectral Sounds of Summer.
0: Oh,
3: so that is going to be at Sonia on July 11th, which is Saturday, a week from Saturday, from 4th of July. And we are so excited about the bill because the Velt are headlining the bill.
0: Yeah.
3: Kind of soul shoegaze from North Carolina.
0: We play them on the show. Ball. Yep. Yep. We love the Velt. And I've seen them
3: a lot. Oh, my God.
0: I love the Velt. And I'm so happy that they're touring again. Yeah.
3: Oh, my God. And they're also the nicest people.
0: Absolutely.
3: In the world.
0: Absolutely.
3: Oh, my God. Just so incredibly nice. Like, it's just, it's wonderful to play with them.
0: Yep.
3: We're actually fortunate because we just played with them. 2 months ago, I think, when we played with them in the Chameleon at the Crystal Ballroom, which was a total blast. What a great show.
0: I was there. I loved it. Every minute of it.
3: It was a good time. And the room sounded great. Really did.
0: Oh, the Crystal Ballroom's great, yeah.
3: Yeah.
0: The PA's not shot yet, so.
3: Yeah, exactly. Also on the bill are this fantastic band from town called Vivid Bloom.
0: Yep.
3: And they just released, a single. It might have been an album, actually. I might get that wrong. But they have this song that I cannot stop listening to.
0: Oh.
3: And I'm so excited about them being on the bill. And then another band, who I'm also very, very excited about, is called Spirit Hotel. And he is from Salem, Mass. And it's sort of a psych, dark, ethereal kind of gazy pop.
0: Okay.
3: And so the bill has just this really kind of unique, like each band has its own sound, but there's sort of a common thread between each band. So I'm really excited about it because I think that it's an opportunity for, you know, it's one of those shows where hopefully someone will go to see one band and will be interested in the other band.
0: Yeah.
3: You know, and I love that. I don't think there's enough of that.
0: Right.
3: And so, you know, we really want to focus on doing more shows like that for sure. Yeah.
1: Awesome. So. I was listening to...
0: And that's Johnny, by the way.
1: Hi, I'm Johnny Minogue.
3: Hi.
1: How are you? I was listening to some of your tracks, The Living Falls, and I fell in love with the back of my heart. I love the outro of it with all of the strings, and I really enjoyed that. Did you have some live musicians in that, or was that all actually just all synthesizers or sampling
3: it's
1: or anything?
3: It's all synths with the exception of one violin.
1: Oh, wow.
3: So it's kind of a combo of both.
1: Oh, is it?
3: We wanted to try to get sort of a chamber orchestra feel, but we only had a violinist who is brilliant, by the way.
1: Hey, it worked.
3: It worked out really, it really worked out well. You know, I spent a lot of time, and I still do it, I write music for a lot of theater, so a lot of live theater, so I've become very accustomed to working sort of more orchestrally, so it's interesting to sort of put some of that into some of the Lovina Falls music as well.
1: That's great.
3: A different twist. Yeah.
1: Yeah, I was.
3: So I'm glad you liked it.
1: Thank you. I did. It was really great, and I was like, I like Tragedy too, and we were going to play it because I think that was the one that we both enjoyed. I was curious. I was reading on your backstory. You had played with Garbage and with Shirley Manson with all the tartan involved. I'm like, I can only imagine working with Shirley must have been quite a story.
3: I'm sorry, I didn't understand a little bit of what you just said there.
1: I was talking about Shirley Manson. I was like, you working with Garbage. Yeah. I was like, with all the tartan army in town last month, it could have been, I can only imagine working with her just be just as much fun.
3: Oh, yeah, yeah. It was a total blast. It was a good time.
1: Love
3: yeah.
1: it.
0: All right. So the album, yeah. So do you have stuff in the works then? You must have stuff in the works for Lovina Falls.
3: We do actually. Yep. I'm working on a new album. It may be another EP. It depends. I'm sure other people will tell you the studio time is hard to come by.
0: Yeah.
3: Because they're so booked. So unless you are one of those people who work aggressively fast and can get a song done a day,
0: yeah.
3: It takes a while to get the recordings done. So I've got about 8 songs in the works right now.
0: Mm-hmm.
3: I'm hoping to at least have something to release for the fall. If not, there'll be another EP early next year.
0: Okay. Well, yeah. you can always tease us with some home recordings. I'll never forget the video that I did with you on your back porch, and your stripped down stuff sounded just as good. So you can always tease us with some stuff that if you can't get into the studio, you know.
3: I will take you up on that, and I will tell you, John, I'm standing on that porch right now.
0: Love it. I love it.
3: Yeah.
0: And I know, I know you work full time too, and so I don't know when you have time to compose, write, record, play, and do stuff for theater too. So that's amazing.
3: Yeah, it's I don't sleep a lot.
1: It's a labor of love, though.
0: All right,
3: yeah,
0: so
3: yeah,
0: the
3: it is absolutely.
0: So reminder: the show is coming up next Saturday at Sonia, July 11th. And how early? It's probably going to start on the earlier side, maybe like 7-ish?
3: Doors are at 6. Yeah, the first band goes on at 7. So because it's a 4-band bill,
0: we're
3: definitely encouraging people to get there early.
0: Okay, good.
3: Get there early because I am just so excited about this bill. I really am.
0: Awesome.
3: I'm so excited to be a part of it, you know?
1: Looks great.
0: I'm going to expect to be there. So I should be there. And
3: okay, I hope to see you. That's great.
0: And then we're going to play Tragedy. Do you want to give me a story of Tragedy?
3: You know, I wish I could give you a story on Tragedy, but Tragedy was the short story is I wrote the song really fast because I was really angry about what was going on in the world.
0: Yeah.
3: And that's it in a nutshell. Yeah, it was one of the faster songs. It usually takes me a while to put things together, but that one just came right out. So I'm pretty excited about it too because it's in my mind really captured what I was hoping to capture in the song itself.
0: Awesome. Yeah, I think didn't Woody Guthrie say like the best songs are written in like 2 minutes?
3: Yeah.
0: All right. So here is Tragedy. Thank you so much, Val, for being with
1: us. Thank you, Val.
0: And maybe we'll get you physically here at some point, okay?
3: I hope so. Thank you so much again for the invite. Johnny, nice to meet you and have a good rest of the show. I appreciate you very much.
0: All right.
1: Thank you.
2: Thank you.
3: Okay, thanks. Bye-bye.

0: Beating in the background, Emily Sprague, Sing To You, from her album Cyano. She's based out of the Catskills.
1: Yes.
0: And that was pretty.
1: Mm-hmm.
0: Comes out on the RVNG International label, which I think is short for Revenge, but I'm not sure. Prior to that, your choice, Michael.
2: Yes, that ever lovely song titled Lawnmower Boy. It's by a band called Nous Non Plus, which, if you don't speak French, means neither do we. Nobody in the band actually speaks French. They actually had somebody translate the lyrics for them.
1: A faux French indie rock band based out of New York City.
2: Yeah. And they were a couple of the people who were in it were in a band prior to called Les Sans Culottes, which is those without pants. And the band names, I won't say some of them, because they're not, you know, appropriate, but some of them, well, one of my favorites, the vocalist, the female vocalist is Céline Dijon. There is a guitarist named Cal Dommage.
3: Cal Dommage.
2: And then there is also the tambourinist Bonnie Day.
1: Bonnie Day.
2: And then a couple of other members too. But yeah, I love them because they do not speak French.
1: Yeah,
2: that makes my heart sing. I love it.
0: Yeah, because everybody else like has bands that sing in English that don't speak English.
2: Exactly. And they went on tour in like the south of France and like Aix-en-Provence, and they went in, and afterwards people were like, oh my god, can, you know, in French, like, can we have your autograph? And they were like, we have no idea what you're saying.
1: You're like, I understand oui, yeah. And non.
2: Oui, non.
0: Croissant.
2: Yeah, baguette.
0: Soufflé.
1: Voulez-vous coucher avec moi ce soir?
2: And that's it.
1: Yeah.
2: So, yeah, that's Nous Non Plus.
0: Mm-hmm. We love it. And then Lavina Falls with Tragedy from the latest release, Would That It Were. And once again, that show is coming up next Saturday at Sonia.
1: Sonia.
0: 6 p.m. door, 7 p.m. show, four bands on the bill. The Velt is headlining. Love The Velt.
1: I am so mad. There's so many good things, shows I wanted to see on next Saturday, and I'm driving back from the Jersey Shore. I will not be back in time to make any of them.
0: Mother Fire Trucker.
1: I am so... Anyway, but everyone go out and see.
0: All right, you think we can get through two more songs?
1: I think so. High and tight.
0: All right, so I like this new thing from Bouillon, which is actually not French, but a guy in London. And this album is not coming out until October. And the person behind Bouillon is Nathan Jenkins. And the album is Nearly... And it gets released in September 25th. And this is the first song from that. It is titled Francois Ford featuring Elle Devine. Right?
1: Francis Ford.
0: Francis Ford is the name of the song.
1: Mm-hmm.
0: Elle Devine is the guest on the on the vocals. I don't know who Elle Devine is.
1: I don't know.
0: We got to figure out who this Elle Devine is.
1: Elle Devine is the... It's the ghost of Divine.
0: Possibly. She sounds too high-pitched to be any ghost of Divine, though.
1: No, that wouldn't work.
0: No.
1: Maybe Mink Stole.
0: But I'm really into the song, so let's do that, and then we'll find a banger to close with, right?
1: Sounds good.
2: Yes.
0: Okay.

0: Yes, monster movie, driving through the red lights, which I think we'll be able to do tonight.
1: I think so. It was pretty quiet coming over here tonight.
2: Mucho silencio en el Ciudad de Boston.
1: Yes.
0: Yes, the monster movie, yeah, that goes back 20 years, getting a reissue treatment this summer. Actually, I think it might be out officially today or tomorrow.
1: Oh,
0: so, yeah.
1: Excellent.
2: Reissue, remaster?
0: I don't know if it's remastered, but I mean,
2: but it's a reissue.
0: It's only from 2006. So
2: I was about to say it's not that long ago.
0: They couldn't have screwed up the mastering that bad.
1: I would hope not.
0: But thanks for tuning in.
1: Thanks, everyone.
0: We're going to be back at the end of the month now.
1: Yeah, on the 31st. So have a wonderful holiday weekend.
2: Yes, happy holiday weekend, everybody.
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Zyrelin, the son of God, will come to earth. From no human death at the hands of men. Surely Jesus told you these things would happen. I've met such things. 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

0: bird of life. This is my body. Given up for you. This is my blood. Poured out.
1: He appeared to us. He broke bread with us.

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Well, that was too private, even for me.

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Hello, this is Mark from the Wolfgang Press, and you're listening to WZBC Newton, and, well, keep listening.

Did you know that the average American spends over 7 hours looking at a screen each day? 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

Scratch, you old devil. I swear you can talk. Go get your necktie. It's time for your walk. Where will you take me? Guess God only knows. Somewhere inside of where yesterday goes. We're both getting closer. The farther we go. Deep in the shallow. Of what do we know? Feels like forever. This instant we're in. Must be right next to where endings begin. We go where we go, again and again, and nobody knows where or when. Sort of a secret, instinctively shared, that I'm telling you, and thought maybe you cared. It's only a walk, a short one at that. That Scratch and I take. Who knows where we're at? He and his sniffing, and me and my rhyme, walking the edges of where goes the time. Angel or demon, come fly by my side. Take me wherever my naked can hide. Come see the wind blow, the falling down leaf. Take me where laughter is louder than grief. Scratch, you old devil. I swear you can talk. Go get your necktie. It's time for your walk. Where will you take me? Yes, God only knows. Somewhere inside of where yesterday goes.

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Cherry picking folly, blue skies and then a storm. A garden of forget me not. I carved the words I said all over the tree trunks.

It's a choir I heard on the day of Abram, where he met the bunny I saw gold.

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Cherry picking folly, blue skies and then a storm. The garden of forget me not. I carved the words I said all over the tree trunks.

folded back on the floor, the body, being sheltered among toes, womb, hips, lips, torn to shreds. Open a cleft in the concrete where beams filter on the floor, legs torn to shreds, the spine scratching on the concrete, incomplete in its standing, the body folded back in the womb, my legs bare, the spine scratching on the concrete, I may only expose the wrists where beams filter in sequence, each ligament and nerve.

This is a reminder that mental health can be directly linked to screen time. 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A message from WZBC Newton.

And this I dreamt, and this I dream. 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And all will be repeated, all be re-embodied. You will dream everything I have seen in dreams.

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Wave follows wave to break on the shore. On each wave is a star, a person, a bird, dreams, reality, death, on wave after wave.

Life is a wonder of wonders, and to wonder I dedicate myself on my knees like an orphan, alone among mirrors fenced in by reflections, cities and seas.

0: Whose idea was it that you come here?
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0: 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And this has caused dislike from people.
1: That's hard to believe.
0: Yes.
1: I'm not sure I understand. Could you make that clearer for me?
0: I can't describe an illustration.
1: What do you mean by that? You sit at the piano a little differently from the way someone else might, and you stand somewhat differently.
0: Occasionally I stand differently. I cannot describe an illustration of how I sit because of the way I appear.
1: You look, you talk, you think?
0: No. I am not completely like them.
1: I'm not clear. 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

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Victor Robert Venskus here, and Elucid Sounds is coming your way. And 9:30, Dietrich Pessin does present the astrology report for the week ahead. And at 10 o'clock, Expanding Awareness comes your way. And we're going to discuss Native medicine and maybe that one can get off meds. I probably will have to do a disclaimer on this one. With biochemist and native healer Byron Jordan. So do stay tuned for that. Up next, I'm going to play you some Douglas Spotted Eagle from his really cool recording. Called Stand at the Center. The number here is 617-552-4686. 617-552-4686. Give a call. Say hi.

0: astrology report for the week ahead. It's the 27th of June, and the moon is in the sign of Sagittarius. It'll be there also tomorrow. That's a fun sign. It likes to get up and go out and play. So what you can expect during a Sagittarius moon is also to learn something. It's about expanding your awareness the way Victor does every week. And we have, upon the end of that Sagittarius moon on Monday, we have a big fat full moon at 8 degrees of Capricorn. It's coupled with Mercury retrograde. Oh, we're so happy about that. And Mercury will be retrograde for the rest of June, just a couple of days there, into the month of July. It goes direct July 23rd. So it's retrograde at 26 Cancer and direct at 16 Cancer. It's likely to be about family, matters that are close to the heart and close to the homestead. Maybe you're looking around to buy a house or doing something, maybe repairs in the house, or maybe even something about an addition to the house. So it should be a nice retrograde period during that full moon. The other thing about that full moon is this: Jupiter will enter.
1: Victor. Hi. Hello. Hi, this is Dietrich Pessin with the Astrology Report for the week ahead. And today is July 4th, Independence Day. Happy birthday,

difficulties. You know, everything from missing your bus stop to trying to find your files and using using anything that you can to get your work done, and then everything falls apart. So, and communication is sometimes more difficult. You might be misinterpreted and might find yourself on a sour end of a conversation, not meaning to. So have a lot of patience and just try again. When Mars is doing this this aspect with Uranus, that the two of them, they're hanging out together. So they're very contrary. They're in the sign of Gemini, and they have a very difficult nature. They're bullies. They're radical. They flip. I would say stay away from big crowds. It's been so hot here and in a lot of part of the country that I hope a lot of people just don't go into big crowds. But after Mars meets up with these rebel rousers in the evening, it moves into a link to Neptune, with Uranus right at its side, of course. And that's by 8:45 p.m. So whoever might be setting the fireworks needs to take very special care, as unforeseen elements are in play here. Neptune does not give us a break from what is hiding. So spend time with inspiring and sensitive people. That's the best way to use this Pisces moon. And for Sunday, we still have a Pisces moon. And this time, Mars and Uranus are not just conjunct, but they're parallel. So this link makes them super powerful. I think we might even find a primary candidate for the 2028 U.S. election cycle. There should be something or someone that stands right out during this Pisces moon. This link that Mars makes to Neptune is also curious. Mercury is forming an aspect to to Venus. So that has a sweeter side, going back over, maybe running into somebody from your past, an old love. And if it's a new love, you might have a lot to talk about. Mars and Pluto are in a trine, and that's on July 5th. You want to exercise. Oh, yeah, great. It makes you want to exercise and build up your muscles. But the Pisces moon says the best way to practice is to use yoga and Pilates and soft exercises, stretching exercises. Heavy jumping could cause injury during this time. That's because Chiron is factored into this this type of exercise. Chiron is the wounded healer, just entered the sign of Taurus, which has everything to do with the body. And also Taurus rules the throat and the anything having to do with your voice. The Pisces moon sees Jupiter connecting to Chiron, and since it entered Leo, that's right, Jupiter entered Leo last Tuesday, and that's all about our bodies as well, and particularly our muscles, our throats, our speech. Okay, so moving on to Monday, July 6th, we still have that Pisces moon sign, and it's with us until 11:06 a.m. The last thing that Pisces moon will see is not a happy one. It's the sun square Saturn, and this aspect is calling the shots on the rules. It wants to make sure you know what the rules are, who's the boss, et cetera, et cetera. It's a Monday. It's at 6:46 a.m. So if you're going off to a job where you have to face the boss in the morning, you might find that there's some difficulties there.

0: I don't know how you could avoid it. You could wait and go in after 11:06 a.m., but then that could be the wrath crashes down on you, too. July 6th, that is when the moon enters Aries, and that would be at 11:06 a.m., and we get some relief from the intense feelings that the Pisces moon brought us, and that would show us with the moon in Aries as it travels through the sign. It connects with Saturn and Neptune. It links up with Pluto by 7:47 p.m. and then to Mars later at night. So that Aries moon is very active, and it looks for Neptune, who's going retrograde on July 7th. July 7th, hey there, happy birthday to our very own Victor Venkis. He's blessed with a triple dose of Neptune while it stands perfectly still for his retrograde trip for the next 5 months, for Neptune's retrograde trip. So this birthday, Victor gets an action making last quarter moon in Aries while aligned with Saturn, so he gets to do something serious. So if you're writing a book or something, that would be helpful. The Aries moon wants you out and about, and it's a time when you're going to reap the rewards of your efforts. Last quarter moons bring you those rewards. So that last quarter moon is exact at 3:28 p.m. on July 7th. It's a waning moon that speaks to now is the time. And that even with the waning energy of the last quarter, it's very high action time. So Victor has enlightened us and expanded our awareness each week since, get this, 1978. Wow. Thank you, Victor. Then we finish off July 7th with the moon still in the sign of Aries. Going into Wednesday, it's also in Aries. The moon is square that Mercury retrograde. That would be way early in the morning. Maybe it'll make it difficult to get up at 5:24 a.m. And that Aries moon will change at 4:30 p.m. on July 8th. And that is a soft sign, or a softer sign, but it's interested in your money and your possessions. Your traditions are high on the list. This on Wednesday says it's slow, steady progress. Don't rush anything. So if you're making decisions about money, buying something, keeping something, selling something, go slow. Think things through. Thursday, the 9th of July, we have still a Taurus moon sign. Venus and Saturn are making an aspect that is kind of cranky. Venus is at the very last minute of Leo, and Saturn is right in the middle of Aries. So this is where they disagree. Saturn's trying to hold Venus back as if it's trying to say, don't go, don't leave this sign till you finish something up. Venus doesn't pay any attention. On July 9th at 1:21 p.m., she zooms right into Virgo. She'll be there until August 6th. And Venus will go retrograde this year in October, and that would be October 3rd until November 13th. So Venus rules our relationships, our money, our the state of our finances, but mostly what we love, who we want to keep close to us, what we want to keep close to us. We have going on July 9th also, Mercury and Mars are very argumentative. This is at 3:11 p.m., so back off. Venus is Virgo. She can be rather picky. She chooses her partners in a very scrutinizing way, would rather be alone than get saddled with someone that she's not really, that doesn't live up to her expectations. So going on to Mercury and Mars, there might be a lot of conversation or squabble back and forth. Mercury's retrograde, so Mercury's going over old territories, like, oh, that old topic again, leave me alone. And then we have the moon and also the sun in a beautiful 60-degree aspect. That's an aspect of opportunity, and that has to do with having to find your way around maybe your safety deposit box. I don't know. Something having to do with your money. How about the garden? You know, Taurus loves the garden and flowers. So it's a good time to bring flowers home for yourself or for somebody else. And then on Friday, we still have a lovely Taurus moon. The last thing it does is connect with Mercury. That Mercury retrograde sees the moon in Taurus in a favorable way. And that would be at 6:13 a.m. on Friday morning, leading us to look at the rest of the morning for changes. There's a change in moon sign. The moon will leave the sign of Taurus, go into Gemini at 6:41 p.m. Gemini is a very inquisitive and talkative sign. This is what you're thinking about. Take notes for yourself because they could be very interesting later. The moon is square Venus. It comes in at 9:05 p.m. This one is cranky. And because the Gemini moon is very vocal, it says exactly what's on its mind. It's not going to soft tone or soft pedal anything. What one of the nice things that this Gemini moon does is make a 60-degree aspect, that's called sextile, to Jupiter. And that one will perhaps expand your awareness, allow you to talk to people who are interesting. It could be a very social night if you want to go out and about. And that's pretty much it for the week. You can find a copy of this on my website at lunar-shadows.com. And what we have is the transcribed version by Kimberly Chin. Thank you, Kimberly. She's a Leo. And we can read it. You can play it again on WZBC 90.3 FM. And say hi to Victor, and happy birthday to Victor. Okay, that's it for the week.
1: All right. Thank you very much, Dietrich Pessin. And Dietrich does present the Astrology Report every Saturday morning at 9:30. And let's see if this is working correctly here. I am not getting this any... All right, here we go.

0: Okay, you at 290.3 WCBC in Newton, and it is now time for Expanding Awareness, on which I most often do have live interviews, either regarding some aspect of the paranormal, or I feature a holistic health topic, and sometimes we venture into environmental issues and animal rights. And with us online is Byron Jordan, and he is trained as a nutritionist, a microbiologist, and he works with native or earth medicine, and he is of Cherokee descent, and our topic will be what earth medicine is. Good morning. Okay. All right. Okay, can you hear me?
1: Yes, I would like to point out that you didn't mention that I was trained biochemist also.
0: Okay, you are...
1: And most importantly.
0: Okay, very good. Sorry for the...
1: I just wanted to put that out.
0: Okay, so, sorry for the omission. All right, so what is earth medicine?
1: Well, the term earth medicine is actually very widely used by many different people for different aspects of healing in certain tribal traditions. It focuses more on spiritual ceremony. In others, it's more like a psychological healing tradition. In the Cherokee tradition is a very holistic approach, encompassing virtually all of the different realms of healing. And so today, more and more you hear people talking about these vibrational healing tools, tuning forks and Tibetan sound bowls, different gongs, drums, things like this. And that's something that gets very little attention in our society, and it's a very effective, very sensible way to protect one's health or to regain one's health.
0: And how does it work? Okay, somebody bangs a gong at me. What is happening in the body, the brain?
1: Well, it's very simple, actually, but it's not well understood. Basically, anything that is alive is going to be thought of as being alive simply because it has vibrational action. It either vibrates, vacillates, oscillates, bounces, does something on some level, however microscopic, nanoscopic, but that vibration is life. So everything vibrates at a different frequency. And if you're a human, you're supposed to vibrate at certain frequencies, different parts of your body. And as a whole, it is said that humans vibrate, I think it's 7 hertz, which is, I don't know how many times per second that we go through some cycle. And that's if we're standing, if we're sitting, because we're not using our skeletal structure and our muscular structure so much, we vibrate at a lower frequency, 4 to 6 hertz. And so just like that, there's an appropriate frequency for everything in the universe, or all of the universes, because many today say that there are an infinite number of universes. And that would be the case with everything. The only difference between a living human and a corpse is that living human, no matter how healthy or how ill they are, have a vibrational frequency. There's like electric waves going through the tissues, and when you're dead, that's not happening. So to understand that vibration is life makes it not such a leap to think that appropriate vibration for your species would be health. So understanding that everything has an optimal frequency, the use of gongs, drums, tuning forks, sound bowls, however you may choose to vibrate, if you will take a living thing and put it within sound reach of something that's vibrating at that frequency that it needs to be healthy, you will see the plant or the animal get healthier. And science doesn't really have an explanation for it, modern science, but this is really one of the most scientifically known things that goes back to ancient times. We think of tuning forks with the modern symphony orchestra. The tuning forks go back to Pythagoras, which would be, I don't even know, 3,000 years, maybe more. And they had a good understanding of frequencies. It wasn't until probably after World War II, I think, that our knowledge caught up with theirs. Because it may have been before World War II, but at some point, the tuning of musical instruments was changed. For thousands of years, harps, flutes, whatever, were tuned to 432 hertz when in the key of A, or I'm sorry, in the A note, and I think in the key of D, though. Either way, at some point, for some reason, governments, authorities, and symphonies, I'm not sure where it came from, but there was a dictate that all instruments should be tuned to an A440 instead of an A432. And some people may say, well, yeah, it's A440 sounds better. The whole range of instruments sound better. They would have their own preferences to explain that. But the reality, and this is very well substantiated, is that at a 432 hertz, humans particularly thrive. It really does beneficial things for our mind, our heart, our digestive system. And that's pretty much the axis of human health. The brain-gut axis is becoming better understood by scientists, even medical scientists. And this is reason when you lose your appetite when you see something horrible, or you see or hear something horrible, and it makes you throw up, you vomit. That connection is just now becoming acknowledged by modern biomedical experts. It's something that's been known for many thousands of years. So this is where vibrational healing had to begin, because once they started shifting humanity away from the A432, it was like taking us off of spring water and putting us on urban water with the chlorine and who knows what all is in the water we drink from our cities. But it's the same kind of a thing, and the same kind of a deleterious effect was observed. More mental health issues. People were just psychologically off. Whereas they would go to the symphonies on a Sunday afternoon and be really benefited. Their brains would go into a very parasympathetic mode where it was relaxed. The whole body would do this. Your digestion would be improved. Everything was noticeably improved by a Sunday at the symphony. When they changed that tuning, that was no longer the case.
0: Hmm. All right, now...
1: So that's the basis of it.
0: Now, okay, how long does it take to affect the change? Let's say somebody has a heart condition, and you can't spend all of your time listening to your tuning forks. Where does...
1: Now, what would you want to, if you overdose on tuning forks, it may take a little while to rebalance, okay? And the fact is that I'm using tuning forks now. And I would say on average, like, if I get I get these muscle cramps in my shoulders. And when I get them, if I use a tuning fork, I would say the cramps are usually gone within 3 or 4 seconds.
0: Wow.
1: Definitely in less than 10 seconds. And this is true of pretty much everything. I can only speak from my own experience. I'm not an expert in tuning forks or vibrational healing. I just felt like this is something that is being overlooked, and I have found it to be so valuable in my own health. So, I thought it'd be a great thing to bring to light for the general public and have them consider this. Tuning forks aren't very expensive at all, and the benefits that I've gotten, I've had mine for maybe a couple, 3 months, have far exceeded the value on the monetary scale. So I don't think you can go wrong. And even when I was not really doing them, perfectly correctly, I was still getting great benefits. You don't have to be a precise master like a surgeon. Even your missed applications will bring you benefit. So what I found is that virtually every time I'm using weighted tuning forks, particularly in 2018, I had a bad electric bicycle wreck that really damaged my left side. My left arm was almost left useless, and it's now fully recovered. I can do pull-ups, push-ups. I'm surprised at how well it's rebalanced, but I get problems with it if I do too many push-ups or pull-ups, and I'll have pain. And now I found that the tuning fork takes it away in seconds. Before, I would suffer it, and I would massage it and do everything I thought I could. I'd beat on it. Now, what was I doing? Massage and pounding, those were vibrational healing techniques. And that's what I would have to do to get some relief. I found with the tuning fork, I put it on my shoulder bone or on my shoulder blade. But if I find, if you get it to the bone, that whole bone vibrates, and every muscle that connects to that bone vibrates, and every bone that those muscles connect to on the other end is going to get some vibration. And all this just retunes them to where they should be, like that, instantaneously, virtually. And every time I do that, this follows. A sigh of relief. Okay. Now, whenever we talk about illness, we use the term dis-ease. Whenever I have a sigh of relief, that is the ease in the full blossom of health. So from dis-ease to ease with the tuning fork, I'll say 5 seconds to 10 seconds. Now, I'm not saying this for people who need hip replacements. Okay.
0: Yeah.
1: So I don't know.
0: Yeah.
1: I would love to know what effect it has for them.
0: What I often say is, if you have a gunshot wound, you're not going to go to a Reiki master.
1: I don't know. Some surgeons are Reiki masters. You might accidentally go to one. Yeah, but that, you know, this is true. And but the fact is I really don't know what the potential of this is. Think about this, Victor. That the use of tuning forks in hospitals only phased out in its finality in the 1980s.
0: Really?
1: Tuning forks were found in every, yes, they used them a lot for diagnostics and for treatments. They're making a comeback.
0: How does one diagnose with a tuning fork?
1: If your frequency doesn't match the tuning fork, then there's something wrong with your liver. You know, they had their tests worked out, and that's what I'm saying. This is ancient knowledge. I wasn't trained in it. I couldn't tell you how they did it. But I do know this, that if you're not feeling good and I put the tuning fork in a place that will affect your liver, in 10 seconds, you're going to notice some change. And I'm going to ask you, do you feel different? And you'll say, yeah, I feel a lot better, amazingly. So, okay, but now we know what's wrong with you. But instead of saying, here's the tuning fork, you'll be billed for it, do this every day. They say, we'll set you up for surgery. You know, that's the difference between now and Pythagorean times, probably.
0: All right.
1: So this is the reason why I say I'd be very interested to know what effect just tuning forks or a gong or drums would have on people who need a hip replacement. I know this, that in my work, I've always used drums on my clients for the vibrational healing part. And I can pull out pain, I can pull out confusion, I can pull out a lot of things from the body by simple technique of striking the drum near the person and then pulling the drum away. And you get the wavelengths interconnected to the opposing wavelengths because they're attracted to each other. These drums, and when you realize that the temple in Jerusalem had at the head of the temple a row of 20 drummers holding these big, like 2-foot-wide hand drums. And that when anybody came in, no matter who you were, you could be, you know, the priest of the temple. If you'd been outside the temple, you needed to be purified. So every time a person would walk in, those 20 drummers would beat the devil out of them. That's where the term beat the devil out comes from. Purifying the temple in Jerusalem with drums. We got to beat the devil out of this place, you know. Now, I'm sure they said it differently, but it has been, you know, come down to us, maybe not in English, but in Texas. We said, we got to beat the devil out of that, you know.
0: Wow. Now, I want to talk about getting off of meds for chronic conditions like heart conditions or can one feel secure, safe with something like earth medicine to no longer need certain medications? And can you cite some history of people who have successfully done so?
1: Yeah, and one case where they didn't successfully do so, my mother had diabetes. She had strokes, heart attacks, all kinds of problems. But what finally killed her was overdosing on her insulin because she was getting healthier. I had been trying to get her to follow earth medicine regimen for about over 10 years, and she would have nothing to do with it. She would, like, you know, bah humbug. I go to Parkland Hospital. We got great doctors, blah, blah, blah. Well, when she ended up paralyzed from a stroke that occurred during a dye test, that they were seeing how open or blocked her arteries were around her heart and her brain and everything, she was unable to escape me anymore. And so during the time I took a term off from the university to be our home health care person for her, because we couldn't afford it otherwise. And so by the end of that time, she had been won over, and to certain aspects of what I was talking about. But my father had a stroke, and when he came down with cancer. She's the one who had the stroke. My father had asbestosis from the time he was a young, probably a teenager, and he ended up getting mesothelioma. He never was partial to doctors the way my mother was, but by the time the doctors at Parkland saw him, the oncologist there said that he was hopelessly terminal. There was nothing to be done. They never even gave him a dose of radiation or chemo, that he had approximately 3 months to live. My feeling is that because they didn't have insurance, they didn't want to waste their chemo and their time and their, you know, radiation on someone who wasn't going to be able to pay, who was probably going to die anyway, even if they treated him. That was my feeling. I only celebrated the fact that they had not tried treating him. I brought him up to Cambridge, and in 3 weeks, his mesothelioma was completely gone. He arrived just before, like, the last day of September. He was here for 30 days, and it took him 3 weeks to get rid of the three tumors in his body, so that on the 22nd of October, which was his birthday, we went to see the Bruins play a hockey game at the Garden. You know, that was the difference between what Earth Medicine did and what the doctors at Parkland Hospital, which is a very good oncology hospital, don't get me wrong, they felt that they could do nothing. And yet my father cured himself in less than 30 days, in 21 days. So now my dad goes home, and I know his train schedule. I'm the one who bought the tickets and everything. The phone rings in my apartment in Cambridge about the time that my mom and dad would be getting back from the train station to their home. I picked it up, and it was my mom. And first thing she said was, "What are you going to do for me now?" Because she had called me twice when my daddy was on the way to Cambridge to warn me about how bad off he was, and that she was concerned that he might not even make it to Cambridge alive. And she wasn't kidding. When he arrived in Cambridge, he was 6'3" most of his life. He looked like he was about 5'9" when he came off the train. We could walk about a half block out of the South Station before he couldn't breathe, and we had to stop. He sat down on the sidewalk. I did reflexology on his feet, on the lung points, and I was able to walk this time a good probably half mile or so. We did it again. We made it home, and from that point on, his health was doing nothing but going upward. He did the Earth Medicine, which is a very simple thing, and within a week, people who I worked with at Cambridge Naturals were saying he looked 10 years younger. By that time, he was walking 5 miles a day. Okay. At the end of it, my dad and I went on a 15-mile walk, where we walked from North Cambridge down to Bunker Hill. It was off season. This was after we'd gone to the Bruins game on a different day. But we climbed the 19 and a half floors of stairs to get to the observation deck, and then climbed back down and walked the 7.5 miles back to my apartment. That's what happened to that man and his mesothelioma, which only has a 10% survival rate. Now, my dad didn't survive. He thrived. He lived for 23 more years, I believe, and had 23 healthy years. Well, 22 healthy years, anyway, in addition to where he would have died. So, when my dad went back home, and my mom wanted to do something, I said, to start doing what he's doing every morning. And I warned her, I said, listen, if you do this, you see how healthy he got, how quick he got healthy. You have to be careful because you're on drugs. And if you are not careful, you will overdose on those drugs. Because you think your dose is your dose, but your dose is only transitory. You can have it raised, you can have it lowered, and if you're getting healthier, you need to lower it. So make sure that you don't keep taking the same amount of insulin every day. And I can't say what she did during that time. We spoke once a week. She was getting better and better. Every time we spoke, I would mention that to her. And yet, 3 o'clock in the morning one night, she's basically going into insulin shock. And she's trying to get my dad's attention. He wakes up. She's pretty much out of control at that point and out of consciousness. He calls the ambulance. They come. They immediately recognize that she needs more insulin. So they gave her an insulin shot immediately. And, of course, that's when she really died, was this freaking insulin shot. So that's how well this earth medicine can get one healthy. And if one were to do this, one would really want to be on top of their dose of medication. I told her, you have to know what the overdose symptoms are. Well, the overdose symptoms are the same as the diabetic symptoms, you know? It's crazy. And that's why the overdose symptoms for most medications are the symptoms the medicine treats.
0: Now, in a previous interview, we talked about clay and pure water. What is your take on ingesting clay? And why do it?
1: More the better. The more the merrier is all I can say. You know, you can't just use any clay. It has to be clean bentonite clay. And bentonite is like the clay that Jesus used in the Bible. Many people used clay for healing back then. But Jesus was a teacher of healing. And people think that it was a miracle that he heals a blind man with clay. It was no miracle. But it was knowledge that Jesus was sharing with people. And Jesus knew that people in India used clay like this all the time. That's where he had learned about it. But the reality is that clay has a very high electronegative charge when it is wet. When you have dry clay, it's inert. It does nothing. But you add one drop of water to clay, and all of a sudden it's like an electric battery. And just like I was talking about, when you are taking in good energy, like with the drum, me pulling out what we would call evil demons, the evil spirits, the demons that make people sick. In the Cherokee tradition, no matter what it is, it's a demon. It's evil. You've got to get it out of the body. And so just like the drum vibration pulls the bad energy out of the body. That's the same way with the clay and water. Opposites attract. Anyone who's ever played with more than one magnet at one time knows But if you put them together one way and let them go, they'll push apart from each other. And that's why I play super nutrition, does super nutrition. It drives nutrients from the intestinal tract into the bloodstream. So when you take clay with, say, broccoli is a very toxic vegetable. But if you take clay with your broccoli, it's going to keep the toxins from getting into your bloodstream, and it's going to super drive the nutrients into your bloodstream. Or if you take any meal from any restaurant or even any private kitchen, same thing. If you take clay with the food, it will increase your nutrition from the food, and it will decrease your toxins from the food.
0: Okay, I'm going to ask you to call on the other line, and we're going to take some phone calls here after a little music break. And the number here is 617-552-4686 for your questions, comments, and opinions, and maybe complaints that you might have for Byron Jordan. And Byron is a trained nutritionist and also a microbiologist, and he works with native or earth medicine, and he is of Cherokee descent. And we're going to do a little music break here as we wait for your phone calls.

0: Okay. I want to bring back Byron Jordan. Stephen from Belmont called and said, "How do you know when to give up certain meds? When is that safe enough?" He feels it's a risky thing of what you've been talking about.
1: Yeah, like I said, you know, it killed my mother.
0: Mm-hmm.
1: It's extremely important that people understand if a person has been on a medication for any amount of time and they don't. I haven't had any symptoms, and I want to do the earth medicine because I don't want to be on medication all my life. And you start doing the earth medicine, and it usually has to be customized

0: because you don't want to take the clay anywhere near the medicine.
1: Really?
0: No, there are no medicines that are good for people. They're all made out of petroleum. They're petrochemical toxins. It's all trickery. Read the books about John D. Rockefeller and how he saw medicine as the way to make a lot more money off of his oil.
1: Wow.
0: So anyways, the medications get balanced, and they usually stay, you know, on track for a while. But then they say, well, you know, okay, so you go back to your doctor because it's not perfect anymore. So they either need to give you more medication or take it down. So they adjust your medication like that. Well, if you know that your medication is balanced real well right now, but you don't want to be on medications forever, you start doing the earth medicine, knowing, having it hammered into your head, reviewing it every day, what the overdose symptoms of your medication are. And there's always, usually, if they're dangerous medications, you'll first get some warning sign type of overdose symptoms, and then more serious ones before you get anything that's fatal.
1: Hmm.
0: So you have to really want to be healthy to take those risks. But if you have a good doctor, they should want to see you be healthy. So their livelihood depends on your staying sick. So that's a conflict of interest you got to navigate. But what you tell your doctor, say, doctor, you're a great doctor, and I trust that you can help me get off this medication. I have found a way to get healthy, but I know that I can't quit my medication except going off of it step by step.
1: Okay.
0: And get them to work with you.
1: Okay, we're getting a call here. Good morning, you're on the air.
2: Yeah, hi, a couple of quick questions. Is 4-3-3-2 the best tuning fork, or are there more than one? And secondly, what is the clay, and can you give us a quick formula on how you mix it with the water and stuff? I know there's a certain kind of clay.
0: I didn't get the very first part, but let me answer the second part first.
2: The different tuning forks, what numbers would they be?
0: Clearly and slowly.
1: He asked what kind of tuning forks are there,
0: okay,
1: and what's best to use?
0: Yeah, I don't know that. I'm not an expert. I'm just a person who has only recently started using them, and I don't really want to, you know, say anything because for that very reason, I really don't know enough about. All I would say is get some. Do your research. Mine were a gift, and the company, I suppose, does a good job, but I can't vouch for them or verify any of it. All I know is that I get good effects, and it would be kind of comforting to know that mine aren't the best, and I still get good effects. So I don't know how important that is, but I would seek out the best for the best price. The second question is the clay is best for internal use would be to get one that's already mixed with water. And the one that I would recommend most strongly would be the Sony's number 7 is what it's called. SONNES number 7. And it comes in a glass bottle. They also sell it in plastic. You don't want the plastic. Get it in glass. And it's already mixed with water. It will tell you to put a tablespoon in about 8 ounces of water. You can drink it straight from the bottle if you want. You can turn up the whole bottle and drink it straight down if you want. The safety factors on it is that as long as you don't drink a 3-year supply of that clay in one day, it's safe. So, I mean, it's impossibly safe, all right? And like I said, if you take it with good food, it makes the food better. So you don't have to worry about, oh, it's going to pull out my vitamins. It's impossible. Every known nutrient, and there is exception, and I'm not going to say what that exception is because people will then obsess about it. Americans are really messed up mentally these days. But other than one nutrient, clay and all nutrients are electronegatively charged, so they repel each other.
1: Okay.
0: And if there's anything bad in your food, the clay will pull it out. But the Sony's number 7 for internal use.
1: Okay, once again, the number here is 617-552-4686. And do keep it ringing. We have several lines, so I'll push that button when it is your turn. Now, you used to be local to this area. Can one use your services, let's say, via Zoom or over the phone? Can one?
0: Yeah.
1: Okay.
0: Absolutely. I don't do Zoom, but I do take calls. And I'm working with a couple of different clients in the Boston area right now doing the energy healing. Pull out the bad energy, what we would call negative energy, which is really electropositive energy, and send the good energy. And people get really good results with it.
1: Okay. Let's see.
0: And by the way, there's no charge for any of my services.
1: Wow. And why did you decide on that?
0: No, it's always been that way. I was once forced into charging for a class at a store down in the South Shore, but people have made donations, but it's traditional not to charge. You don't want to let money prevent somebody from getting health. That's pretty inhumane, you know, to turn people away.
1: Now, what is a microbiologist?
0: The study of bacteria, even viruses. Now, there is a specialty field of virology, but it deals mainly with only disease-causing organisms. But microbiology as a whole is basically the study of anything, plant or animal, that you can't see with your eye. And what it does is it gives you a lot of, because most microbiology courses that are taught for medical purposes. So they teach you about the disease-causing organisms.
1: All right. You mentioned a book by Rockefeller. What's that title or about?
0: It's a book about Rockefeller.
1: Oh, and what is it?
0: And there's been several of them, and I wish I could remember the titles. But any book about John D. Rockefeller and pharmaceuticals, well, it tells a story of how John D. Rockefeller, after associating with people from Germany who were making pharmaceutical drugs out of kerosene, and he realized how many more drugs you could make out of gasoline or out of petroleum rather than kerosene, which was oil from coal oil. And so he came back to America with this idea that he wanted to make American medicine the pharmaceutical medicine. So he spent millions and millions and millions of dollars to basically get rid of things like cannabis. At that point in time, the 80%, over 80% of everything sold in a drugstore an apothecary had cannabis in it.
1: Really?
0: Okay. And at that time, the physician's desk reference listed cannabis as being efficacious for over 100 different diseases. Mm-hmm. So Rockefeller knew that stuff is cheap, and my pharmaceutical drugs cannot be cheap. For one thing, I don't want to sell cheap drugs. I want to sell expensive drugs, but they are going to be expensive to make anyway. So he could not have cheap competition that worked better than his expensive pharmaceuticals. So he basically got the laws passed, and he couldn't get a law passed against it. So he convinced the federal government to put a $100 tax per ounce on marijuana, cannabis, back in the 1920s. So that if the pharmacist wanted to use cannabis, they were free to do so. They were just going to have to pay $100 an ounce tax to do so. And this is what he did with everything from, you know, osteopathy to anything chiropractic, anything you can think of, sound healing, hydrotherapy. He got all of it basically shoved aside, and they're now called alternatives. But those are the traditional medicines. His pharmaceutical approach is the alternative.
1: What about extracts?
0: What goes into all that?
1: What about extracts like a THC as an isolated compound? Is that
0: it has its uses, I'm sure. From my perspective, it's better to use whole plant if possible, you know. And but for powerful medicines, such as what doctors would, you know, be prescribing for certain people, you would want to have a strong THC. A THC is a very, very powerful drug. This is the thing. Just natural growing cannabis that isn't cultivated to be strong is very good at healing people. And it's like, it's got a balance that your THC extract doesn't. THC extract will probably be much better at treating the particular symptom of pain or helping people sleep or something like that, because it's pretty much a knockout compound, depending on what THC you have. But the reality is, health is about balance. You need that THC knockout punch because of the way you've been living. You've been living hard and fast, very aggressively pursuing your goals and all that. So to counterbalance that, you get the THC. But if you're living in balance, then really just wild natural cannabis is very healing.
1: All right. Why don't you let folks know what your services are and how they can get in touch with you?
0: All right. I do consultation from an earth medicine perspective, virtually any aspect of health. Probably I'd say most appreciated healings have come with people with things like ADD or other mental issues, which really all relate to the gut health. Everything like ADHD, even trying to think of, you know, anything on the spectrum is coming out of a gut imbalance. And if you can restore your probiotic bacterial colonies in your gut, you'll see those symptoms and those diseases disappear. So that's the area that I see the most help with, and that is interestingly the one that is the most underserved in our societies. They are being strung along for decades on drugs and not ever getting healthy. Very rarely do we hear whether it's those types of things or Lyme disease, which overlaps with a lot of all of these things that have the mental health aspect to them. They're all drug issues, every one of them. You never meet one of those people who doesn't have a bowel movement problem.
1: All right. I asked you, how can people get in touch with you?
0: Yeah, it'll give you a number to call me. It is a Boston number. It's my cell phone, 617-388-1034. And I don't have a computer, so if you want to text me at this number, that'll get to me. And
1: do you feel that Big Pharma is conspiring against holistic health methods?
0: I think that when you're in a certain field, you know who your natural allies are. You know who your competition is. No one has to, conspire together against what is going to hurt your business. And, I mean, it's really just that simple. You know, this is a capitalist country. People need to start thinking like capitalists would think to understand why our medicine is the most expensive and the least effective in the world. One thing that was exposed by the COVID was that we do not have the best healthcare system in the world. It was proven that we have the worst. We have the worst outcomes of COVID than any other country in the world. And we spent way more on it than any other country in the world. But this is true across the board. Whether it's cancer, mental illness, whatever, our country is all about making money. I mean, we've never had a more representative president than Trump.
1: Yeah.
0: That's a sad statement.
1: All right. What might you say in closing for folks who may be very skeptical that people who may have life-threatening diseases?
0: Would be skeptical about the earth medicine helping them?
1: Yes.
0: The only way to know is to try. And you lose nothing by trying. The most interesting thing about Americans is they think they know things without ever learning them. You only know things by experience. Every time I've had someone to finally try, I've had people call me 15 years after I talked to them about it and say, you know what, Byron, I thought you were crazy. I tried everything else. And then I said, well, you know what? All these people are starting to sound more and more like Byron. And so they tried finally 15 years later. They're in much worse health when they do try. And the results they get are overwhelming. It wins them, just like with my father. You know, 3 weeks to cure mesothelioma that was deemed hopelessly terminal. That's the difference we're talking about. We have been led down a primrose path to hell.
1: Okay. Once again, your phone number for people who do want to talk to you further.
0: 617-388-1034.
1: Okay, thank you.
0: I appreciate your time, Victor.
1: Yes, no, it's an honor to have you on board here. And once again, we've been talking to Byron Jordan, and he is of Cherokee descent, and he's a trained nutritionist and microbiologist, and works with Native or earth medicine. All right, just hold the line for me and I'll get back to you. Okay, and do know that these programs are archive for 2 weeks. 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And the number to talk to me is 617-552-4686.

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3: This week, to mark the United States' 250th birthday, we're looking at all the complicated and surprising ways the United States has shaped the world. There are the ways you can see, and then there are the ways you cannot see. And when it comes to the things you can't see, the Central Intelligence Agency is a big part of the story.
4: A lot of people say a lot of things about the CIA, and some of them are a bit conspiratorial. But now and again, you wonder, because sometimes even the CIA bosses say the quiet part out loud. Here's Bill Clinton's first CIA director, James Woolsey, talking to Fox News a few years ago.
5: Have we ever tried to meddle in other countries' elections?
6: Oh, probably. But it was for the good of the system in order to avoid the communists from taking over.
5: We don't do that now, though. We don't mess around in other people's elections, Jeff.
6: Only for a very good cause.
3: When you dig a bit deeper, it turns out that even some of the wilder theories might be based on a kernel of truth. Like, did you know, for example, that the CIA once did secret experiments to control people's minds?
4: Now, Asma, that's not to say that the CIA doesn't do a lot of important work to protect people in the United States, and often it can't even talk about that work. But the agency does have a reputation for covert ops, and that's perhaps down to one man more than any other.
3: From the BBC, I'm Asma Khalid in Washington, D.C.
4: And I'm Tristan Redman in London. And today on The Global Story, covert power, the CIA's hidden history. About 6 weeks ago here on the show, we told the story of how the CIA masterminded a coup in Iran in 1953 and helped to overthrow its democratically elected leader. And we learned in that episode that the coup turned a lot of Iranians against the United States for decades to come and helped to create the situation that Iran finds itself in now. Behind that coup in the 50s, we also learned, was this quite colourful man called Alan Dulles, who's one of the founding fathers of the agency. The official purpose of the CIA at its beginning was to collect, analyse and disseminate foreign intelligence vital to US national security. And originally, there was no mention of anything like covert operations. But when Alan Dulles took over the CIA as its first civilian director, he transformed it from a classic information gathering government agency into a vast covert network that intervened in the running of other countries. And it turns out he created something of a playbook for the way the CIA operates to this day.
3: To understand this all better, we turned to Tim Weiner. He's written two books about the CIA and actually even won a Pulitzer Prize for his reporting. It has essentially become his life's work.
7: I began covering the CIA full-time for the New York Times way back in 1993, and my interest in it began 20 years earlier. I am a Watergate baby, and when I was 18, Richard Nixon became enmeshed in the web of Watergate. The Senate investigated the crimes of Watergate and beyond. And their report, which came out 50 years ago on America's 200th birthday, said, among other things, that the CIA had spied on Americans in violation of its charter, had conducted mind control experiments with LSD and other drugs for 20 years, had opened Americans' mail, and had infamously conspired to assassinate Fidel Castro, Patrice Lumumba, the duly elected leader of Congo, and engaged in crimes which you cannot allow a secret intelligence service to commit in an open democracy. So my fascination with CIA really begins 50 years ago, and I'm still fascinated.
3: Tim, can you begin by just walking us through when and why the CIA was initially founded? What was its mandate?
7: The United States, in the immediate aftermath of World War II, bestrode the world like a colossus. The sun was setting on the British Empire. And as the great 19th century empires faded, the American Empire rose. A superpower needs an intelligence service to tell the president what is going on in the world and to gather intelligence through espionage. That was the idea at the beginning. But you have to remember this. The United States had never had a civilian peacetime intelligence service at all. The Russians had been at this since Peter the Great, the British since Queen Elizabeth I, and the Chinese since Sun Tzu wrote The Art of War 26 centuries ago. We had no idea what we were doing when the CIA was founded. Everything they knew, they had learned from the British Special Operations Executive during World War II. Let's remember what was going on at the time. Stalin was heading west, and there was no telling where he would stop.
0: Before America's Congress, President Truman makes the most momentous speech since the death of Franklin Roosevelt. He declares political war on Soviet Russia.
8: If we falter in our leadership, we may endanger the peace of the world, and we shall surely endanger the welfare of this nation.
7: And the newly formed Department of Defense, to stop Stalin from marching westward, wanted the CIA to essentially overthrow the Soviet Union.
0: From now on, it means that anti-communist America will make its influence felt in European affairs.
8: Great responsibilities have been placed upon us by the swift movement of events.
7: The idea that the CIA could operate behind the Iron Curtain, the way that American and British commandos had operated during World War II, was a fatal illusion.
4: Tim, the man who was behind that idea that these covert operations were absolutely vital to the success and future of the CIA was a man that you've written about extensively, and his name is Alan Dulles. And I guess a way to think about him would be a bit like the CIA's answer to J. Edgar Hoover over at the FBI.
7: Neither Dulles nor Hoover would appreciate that comparison.
4: Okay, well, tell us, who was Dulles? Why was he so important at the outset of the agency?
7: Alan Dulles was a devious man, a serial adulterer, and a man who did not always tell his superiors, up to including the President of the United States, what he was up to. He had been a junior diplomat and a sort of amateur spy in Switzerland during World War I. And he was back in Switzerland during World War II as an operative of the Office of Strategic Services, which was America's wartime civilian intelligence agency. And in 1947, at the foundation of the CIA, in which he was instrumental because he testified to Congress at a closed-door hearing with armed guards guarding the chamber in Congress, that the CIA would be an organization that a few hundred people could run. It would be engaged in the gathering and analysis of intelligence. There was no mention of covert operations. There was no mention of overthrowing governments or running paramilitary operations behind the Iron Curtain. But you cannot hang the history of American covert operations around his neck. In 1953, President Eisenhower is elected and decided that an arms race against the Soviets, a conventional arms race, would bankrupt the United States. President Eisenhower decided it's a matter of policy that the United States would project power by building nuclear weapons and running covert operations. And he elevates Alan Dulles to become the CIA director. Let us recall that the fear, in addition to the ignorance of what the other side was up to, and the secrecy that enveloped the CIA, toxic cocktail of secrecy, ignorance, and fear, was not unlike what life was like here in the United States after the September 11th attacks 25 years ago.
4: Tim, this early stage of the CIA, I mean, you can see how some of the conspiracy theories that we now hear about the CIA may have had their roots in this period. I mean, the CIA was trying to drop people behind enemy lines, interfere with the politics and society of adversary nations. But there is one other thing that you've written about in this era, which I find fascinating, which is this thing, Operation Artichoke, which began in the early 1950s. Dulles was involved in that. It was an attempt to find out if the CIA could work out how to control people's minds by giving them LSD and other drugs. What exactly was Operation Artichoke, and did it launch a thousand conspiracy theories?
7: Well, the reality is much more bizarre and terrifying than any conspiracy theorist could devise. During the Korean War, the CIA, realizing against its will almost, that it was being played and deceived by double agents. That is, someone who says, hello, I am a Russian and I would like to defect and work for the CIA and I have all this interesting information to impart. But the guy is controlled by Moscow the entire time. Dulles wanted a system by which you could interrogate people like that and know with a degree of certainty that they were telling the truth. And during the Korean War, Russians, Chinese, and others were taken to secret prisons that were established and controlled by the CIA and tortured and given drugs, heroin, LSD, speed, methamphetamine. And what Dulles was in search of in this program that eventually evolved into a domestic program codenamed MK Ultra, he was looking for a truth serum. Something that would loosen the tongue of the suspected double agent. This went on for 20 years. In one phase of this, during the 1950s, federal prisoners in the United States were given LSD for 77 consecutive days.
9: Oh, wow.
7: And at the end of this horrific experiment, they came to a conclusion that there was only one drug that could really loosen the tongue, and that was alcohol. Everybody knew that already. And when the jig was up 20 years later in the 70s, in the midst of the Watergate crisis, Richard Helms, then the director, tried to destroy every record pertaining to MK Ultra. The secret prison part, that is something that I uncovered. And of course, these places were precursors to the secret prison system that the CIA set up after 9/11.
9: Even to today, you're saying?
7: Oh, yes.
4: Mm. Well, in terms of things that resonate down the decades, on the global story, Tim, some of our listeners play a game called Bay of Pigs Bingo, because for some reason, the Bay of Pigs CIA operation is a story which comes up time and time again when we make episodes. And it is a next major moment in the story of the CIA. It was an attempt by the CIA to overthrow Fidel Castro by landing Cuban exiles on the island of Cuba. It failed miserably. But why do we hear about it so often?
7: Well, Fidel Castro took Cuba with his guerrilla army and overthrew an immensely corrupt and deeply pro-American regime. And the CIA at first were impressed by Castro and his promises of democracy. Fidel famously came to the United States after the Cuban Revolution.
10: Bearded Fidel Castro, visiting the big town and ignoring police security warnings by mingling freely with the crowd.
7: Got something of a hero's welcome.
10: They managed to get him into a motorcade for a short ride to his hotel. But the welcomers are eager to see him, to touch him.
7: But then decided that, no, they were wrong about that. And he was a dedicated communist who was working hand in glove with the Soviets. Alan Dulles first convinced President Eisenhower, whose 8 years in office were coming to an end, And then the newly inaugurated President John F. Kennedy took office in January 1961. That this would be child's play. The CIA recruited several thousand Cuban exiles, trained them up in Guatemala, and launched a military attack.
10: Cuban revolutionary troops such as these have invaded Castro's leftist island fortress, reportedly rallied by a mysterious coded radio message. Alert, alert, look well at the rainbow. The fish will be running very soon.
7: Eisenhower assured President Kennedy, who was then less than 3 months in office, that he had an 80% chance of success. Well, he had a 0% chance of success because the planning of this was penetrated by Cuban intelligence service.
10: Meanwhile, in Havana, acting Foreign Minister Olivares shows foreign envoys and newsmen scorched fragments of what may have been rockets fired during the B-26 raids. As might be expected, he points an accusing finger at the U.S. The same line is followed at a dramatic meeting of the United Nations General Assembly's Political Committee by Cuban Foreign Minister Raul Roa, charging his nation has been invaded by what he terms mercenaries from Guatemala and Florida. Quickly, forcefully, the charges are denied by Chief U.S. Delegate Adlai E. Stevenson.
11: These charges are totally false, and I deny them categorically. The United States has committed no aggression against Cuba, and no offensive has been launched from Florida or from any other part of the United States.
7: In fact, the New York Times got wind that it was happening weeks before it did happen, and Alan Dulles leaned on the publisher of the New York Times to suppress that story.
4: The Bay of Pigs, Tim, was the end of Alan Dulles.
7: Yes, it broke him.
4: So he, by the end of the Bay of Pigs, was no longer in charge of the CIA. And the picture that you're painting here is of an agency which sounds inept, incompetent, and largely unsuccessful. Nonetheless, the United States goes on to win the Cold War. Are you saying that by the time the Berlin Wall fell and the Soviet Union disintegrated, that the United States and the West won the Cold War because of the CIA or in spite of the CIA?
7: Well, I think neither, really, to be honest. The Soviet Union collapsed because Soviet communism was a rotten, corrupt, vicious political and economic system. The CIA did score several impressive successes, for example, in Poland with the WIN operation. Secret CIA support for democracy in Poland. But when the Soviet Union collapsed, the CIA was bereft. How are you going to be a great intelligence service without a great enemy? People were asking aloud. They were asking me, as a reporter for the New York Times, you know, what are we supposed to do now? Well, then in August of 1998, Al-Qaeda exploded powerful truck bombs at two American embassies in East Africa, one in Nairobi, Kenya, one in Dar es Salaam, Tanzania.
12: Car bombs exploded minutes apart outside the embassies in Kenya and in neighboring Tanzania. And right now, no one has claimed responsibility for the attacks.
13: Kenyan television is reporting that a van packed with explosives caused that blast. There are unconfirmed reports that an Arab-speaking suspect has now been taken into custody.
14: Glass and debris cut through a long line of people waiting to get into a bank on the same street, turning the sidewalk red with blood.
7: I flew out to Nairobi, saw the damage, 224 Kenyans dead, 12 Americans, including two CIA officers at the U.S. Embassy, dead. The idea that an obscure terrorist organization could pull off two simultaneous bombings 3,000 miles from its base, this was something new.
15: These acts of terrorist violence are abhorrent. They are inhuman. We will use all the means at our disposal to bring those responsible to justice, no matter what or how long it takes.
7: And then the CIA mission became counterterrorism. And you see resurfacing some of the most brutal Cold War tactics, including secret prisons, including torture, and you see the CIA being converted from an intelligence organization that conducts espionage and analysis into a paramilitary organization which kills people. For 10 years after 9/11, the point of the secret prisons and the torture and brutal interrogation that went on inside them was to see if anybody knew about a second or third or fourth wave of attacks that was going to follow on after 9/11, and two, to hunt down and kill Osama bin Laden. Now, there is a mass of circumstantial evidence, and I've been told this by no less than the man who served as deputy director and acting director of the CIA, that the path that was blazed to bin Laden's door was blazed by the recruitment through espionage of al-Qaeda soldiers who pointed the way for the CIA to bin Laden's compound in Abbottabad, Pakistan. The raid, when it happened, there were officers inside CIA headquarters on that date whom I've interviewed who were watching the television and saw a crowd gathering outside the White House as President Obama announced the success of the operation to get bin Laden.
16: The United States has conducted an operation that killed Osama bin Laden, the leader of al-Qaeda.
7: And they were chanting, USA, USA, as crowds often do. And they started chanting, CIA, CIA. And one CIA officer at headquarters turned to another and said, well, this will never happen again. It was a high point for the reputation of the CIA, and justly so.
17: I remember I was, I lived here. I worked for NPR at the time, working in D.C. There were cheers outside of the White House for USA. I will also say, though, Tim, I was part of our team at NPR that was the first team flown into Pakistan to report on the aftermath of bin Laden, and people thought my own colleagues were CIA agents. I mean, sure. There is massive distrust of, let's say, a white foreigner operating around Pakistan at that time, and it did make me wonder about the reverberations that the CIA had as to how it operated throughout the war on terror days in many parts of the world.
7: Well, I think that the secret prisons and the torture conducted inside them is a stain on the honor of the United States will never wash away. President George W. Bush, after 9/11, said that the United States was on a crusade. His word, and a word that has a certain resonance. And I believe that people around the world remember that with equal clarity as they remember the killing of Osama bin Laden.
4: What's the future of the agency, Tim? I mean, Donald Trump has sacked some 1,200 CIA staff. He has said he wants to concentrate more on domestic affairs, but it's not to say that U.S. covert ops have not continued. I mean, we saw a successful operation recently in Venezuela. There have been strikes on boats in the Gulf of Mexico. There have been the operations in Iran, threats of intervention in Cuba. Do these kinds of foreign adventures by the United States, could they continue without the backing of the CIA, or will something else just rise up in the agency's place?
7: The CIA is providing intelligence support for these strikes against boats. You speak of the kidnapping of Nicolas Maduro as a success. Well, a daring and bold operation conducted with crucial intelligence support from the CIA.
4: Operationally a success, politically is a different question. That depends on your point of view, doesn't it?
7: Tactical success. The CIA was instrumental in the assassination of the Ayatollah Khamenei, the supreme leader of Iran, by pinpointing his location. Again, a tactical success. But the CIA depends on the recruitment of foreigners to provide it with secret intelligence. It depends on the willingness of Russians, Iranians, Chinese to come to an American intelligence officer and agree to commit treason against their own countries. Do you think the word of the United States will be trusted in years to come? Today, the CIA is in a real fix in the recruitment of foreign agents. And the CIA is seen as the hidden hand of everything that nefarious that happens in the world. Secrecy does not fit well in an open democratic society. And this tension between secrecy and democracy will always be with us. It will never go away.
17: Tim, thank you for taking the time to speak with us and for sharing all your expertise. We really appreciate it.
4: Yeah, Tim, it was really fantastic to talk this through with somebody who knows the CIA like maybe nobody else. Thank you.
7: You're more than welcome.
17: That was Tim Weiner, author of the books Legacy of Ashes, The History of the CIA, and The Mission, the CIA in the 21st Century. A big thank you to him.
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19: Anything you can imagine has the label Made in China on it, right? What we're talking about is the world's largest communist nation is at the beating heart of the capitalist system. 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
17: That's it for our show today. Our episode was produced by Hannah Moore and edited by James Shield. 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Our show today was mixed by Travis Evans. Our senior news editor is China Collins. And I'm Asma Khalid.
18: And I'm Tristan Redman, and we'll be back again tomorrow. 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
21: Today, what really happened in the Biden White House after October 7th?
22: The people who were making these decisions, that's dozens and dozens, if not hundreds of people who on a daily basis were choosing to enable this campaign of atrocities, mass starvation, collective punishment.
21: As U.S. officials resigned, dissent grew, and civil casualties mounted in Gaza, a new book reveals how the U.S. administration never wavered on its support of Israel and planted roots for the return of Donald Trump. I'm Malika Bilal, and this is The Take. Okay, before we jump into today's conversation, I need to tell you something. After nearly 8 years, and seven of them with me being behind the mic, this is a farewell episode of The Take. But stay subscribed wherever you get your podcasts. The podcast will continue in a new form. So check out what's coming and don't go far. But I want to take a look back to when a group of talented, audio-obsessed journalists started this show back in 2018, the podcast landscape was a little different. And this show was a little different too. A weekly that eventually transformed into 3 a week before going 7 days a week in 2023, before launching on video in 2024. We were one of the first news podcasts to go to daily video. What has never changed, though, is our mission. To slow down, ask better questions, and make sense of a world that rarely fits into a headline. Somehow, that simple idea grew into millions upon millions of listens and views around the world. It earned recognition from the Online Journalism Awards, the Gracies, the Shorties, the Signals, the Lovies, and the Anthems. But the thing I'm proudest of isn't a number or a trophy. It's this team. The producers, who somehow made impossible deadlines seem possible. The audio and video editors who made every conversation sharper. The reporters and correspondents who trusted us with their work. And then there was you. You listened wherever life happened. You challenged us. You trusted us. You reminded us there was an audience hungry, not just for breaking news, but for understanding. From all of us at The Take, thank you for giving us your time, I know it's one of the most valuable things any of us has. And we hope you'll continue to give it to Al Jazeera Podcasts. Here's the show.
22: I'm Akbar Shahid Ahmed. I'm the diplomatic correspondent at Notice. I'm based in Washington, D.C., and I'm the author of the forthcoming book, Crossing the Red Line, Biden, His Advisors, and Israel's War in Gaza.
21: Akbar, welcome back to The Take as a published author. I am really excited to see this book out in the world. And thank you for being here. We're speaking on Friday, June 26th, ending a week where three Democrats who made criticism of Israel central to their political identities won House primary races in New York City.
1: Former city controller Brad Lander, Assemblymember Claire Valdez, and Daria Lisa Avila Chevalier, all endorsed by Mamdani, won seats in Tuesday's primaries.
21: You've been reporting on the Biden administration and the Democrats' thinking on Gaza for 3 years at least. How unlikely would this have been 3 years ago?
22: What these victories in New York showed us is what we once thought of as being really on the edge of what was acceptable to say about Israel, about Palestine, about America's complicity in the violence against Palestinians, that's really moving to more of the mainstream. And it's not disqualifying anymore. What these victories show is not only do AIPAC and sort of hardline pro-Israel forces not have that ability to exclude certain voices and perspectives from the conversation the way they could before. You know, I'm conscious of the fact that we're seeing this now in 2026. Even as recently as 2024, Congresspeople Jamal Bowman and Cori Bush were both pushed out of office.
21: Right.
22: And now you have these three figures coming out, unseating really powerful members of Congress, sitting members of Congress, and the anointed choice of the Democratic Party establishment. It also shows us, Malika, where the energy is in the party going into the 2026 midterms with an eye on the 2028 presidential race. It's very much with that Mamdani wing, that sort of AOC, Bernie Sanders, more progressive wing, mm-hmm. right? So that's a sea change for Democrats.
21: Yeah. Okay, so it's that sea change that we're going to dive into, because your new book is called Crossing the Red Line, as you mentioned, and you did more than 150 interviews to understand how and why the U.S. enabled Israel's genocide in Gaza, which is a lot. Let me say for our lay people or those not in journalism, that's a lot of work that went into this. Who did you talk to, and how difficult was it to get people to talk?
22: I appreciate you acknowledging that it was a lot. It took years, right? And careful relationship building. And it was continuous almost up until the book was completed, because I was looking for a range of people across the U.S. government. So we're talking White House

0: Be brave and courageous, even if I firmly believe something, because what if I don't get my next job? What if I offend someone? That's a bit disturbing, right? It also speaks to the fear about what happens if pro-Israel forces see you publicly out there with your name criticizing Israel. And it speaks to how intense that sense still is. And finally, it really is part of this broader Washington culture that's a lack of accountability for foreign policy. And I really home in on this in the book because I want people to understand while Joe Biden was the president, Netanyahu was the Israeli prime minister, Hamas, of course, initiated this period with its attack on October 7th. However, the people who were making these decisions, that's dozens and dozens, if not hundreds of people who on a daily basis were choosing to enable this campaign of atrocities, mass starvation, collective punishment, right? And I really wanted to home in on who are these bureaucrats, these public officials making decisions about accountability.
1: You know, I thought it was pretty striking that you actually start the book explaining why there are so many unnamed sources and how you meticulously corroborated their findings and your reportings with them. But it also made me wonder, okay, their names are not in the book, but yours is on the cover. And this book was born out of your reporting an article you did on the cast of characters who helped enable this genocide. So what has it meant for you personally to be the person bringing us this news?
0: So I'm really grateful to the people who put that trust in me. And I have to say that many of these people have never talked to a journalist before, right? They felt that, you know, their fealty was to being, to doing public service, to being these foreign policy experts. And, you know, they're not trained to do this, right? They don't know how to make it happen, keep themselves safe, keep their families safe. But it also speaks to how disturbed people were that they wanted to talk to me. Right. And what I found, Malika, was, you know, I started reporting on the discontent in the Biden administration quite early, really by October 9th, 10th, 11th, people were already just appalled within government. Right. And they felt they could come to me. And I'm grateful that they felt they could. And as I built up trust over time with publishing stories and also showing I was shielding my sources, even when things happened, like the White House issuing a statement calling me a liar. Yes, it's me that's more vulnerable, but ultimately I'm just grateful I can be the vessel for this information that officials who have the visibility feel we the public need to know.
1: Okay, so let's go blow by blow with the cast of characters that we just mentioned,
0: Yes.
1: the people who helped shape U.S. policy on Gaza under Joe Biden, starting with Biden himself. This is someone who was known as a staunch Zionist.
0: Yes.
1: And after the war began, he took a trip to Israel, which was pretty unprecedented for a U.S. president during a time of war. How much was Biden guiding the U.S. response?
0: Biden made himself personally the face of US commitment to Israel. And that trip to Israel, where he embraces Netanyahu on the tarmac, that bear hug, right, became the symbol of American complicity, right? There was no blindness about the fact that by that point, Biden made that trip. Netanyahu had, and his ministers had issued threats of cutting off all food and water, you know, just extreme statements.
2: That is President Joe Biden descending from Air Force One to meet with Israeli leadership in the middle of a war to show American support and, as mentioned, to help coordinate the war effort.
3: There it is.
4: A hug. Yep.
2: Exactly as you predicted right there.
0: Biden personally was very involved, is what my reporting showed me, but he was very insulated and insular, I was told. Biden was not accessible the way he was even prior to this, earlier in his presidency. So while he was calling the shots, he was really actively involved in that. But he was doing so not necessarily with advice, again, from the people who are closest to these policies. And he was doing so with a really strong conviction in his own rightness. This is someone who, at 80 years old, had worked on foreign policy for decades. He felt, I know Netanyahu, I know the Israelis, I'm making the calls.
1: What about his inner circle? Because, of course, there were also talks outside of Gaza and his policy there on just who was in that circle. How were they advising him? Were they giving him good advice? So, when it comes to this very crucial issue, who do we know?
0: It's a tight group. It's a group of, importantly, all white men of the same generation, which I think speaks to some of the concern, again, for an administration that casts itself as the most diverse administration, historic appointments of women, of Muslims, of

0: various different groups. However, when it came to this issue that came to define the administration, the people at the table were all white men, sort of 50 and above. And there's three men in particular who were extremely close to Biden in this moment. Jake Sullivan, his national security advisor, Brett McGurk, his Middle East advisor, Tony Blinken, the Secretary of State. Jake Sullivan, you know, probably the closest to Biden, the most in touch with him about decision-making on this. Mm-hmm. And what's important about him is he's seen as the Democratic Party's great hope. He's been presented for 15, 20 years as this brilliant, you know, genius who's going to lead the party forward on foreign policy. But on this issue, he became fixated on minutia. He was unable to adjust his strategy, right? So what my reporting showed was, for example, Jake Sullivan became really obsessed with individual aid delivery of trucks. But when we're talking about mass starvation of more than 2 million Palestinians all over Gaza, distribution problems that the Israelis know about, that kind of narrow focus is not going to cut it. He'd also been really associated with this policy that Biden had promulgated of pushing Palestine to the side, saying we can talk about Israel in the Middle East, Israel becoming friends with Arab countries without prioritizing Palestinian demands. Very much a policy associated with Brett McGurk, the other chief advisor to Biden on these issues, and someone who, as one advisor told me, Biden almost treated as a surrogate son.
1: Huh.
0: So you have to think too about these emotional connections that come in here, right? It's not just strategy, foreign policy. Biden, of course, lost his own son tragically to cancer. So Brett McGurk, who I'm talking about, very much a figure of U.S. foreign policy post 9/11, where this becomes so dominant. A period where the U.S. became really comfortable with brutality in the Middle East, where questions of international law, U.S. law on the use of force were really pushed aside, and where power became so concentrated in the presidency. And then finally, Secretary of State Tony Blinken, one of the most interesting figures. He'd worked with Biden for decades. He had been his foreign policy advisor in the Senate. And from my reporting, Malika, Blinken was very much of this kind of inner coterie of the Biden administration, the person who paid the most attention to Palestinian suffering, would tell colleagues, maybe we need to shift policy, maybe this isn't a good idea, never acted on it once, right? And that is almost a greater tragedy.
1: Because what is the point of having that power and the ear of the president if you're not using it? Did anyone answer that?
0: I raised this with, you know, many of these people of sort of what was the point of your being in the room, right? What people sort of argued was we were mitigating the Israeli response and the Israeli brutality in ways that you would never see and in significant ways.
1: Mm-hmm.
0: What's disturbing to me about that is that invites us as, you know, the observers of this and participants in this policy, again, through our tax dollars, as to sort of say, well, okay, if you got the deaths down from 5,000 to 1,200, that 1,200 is okay, right, on this day. But then we're all in that gray zone with these Biden administration officials.
1: Yeah, you mentioned that gray zone. But as you mentioned, there was some dissent. So let's talk about that because it happened almost immediately. Some people might remember Josh Paul, the State Department official who resigned from the bureau that oversaw arms transfers to foreign nations. That happened in October 2023. He became sort of the public face of dissent, but your reporting shows that he wasn't alone.
0: Yeah. So, you know, I broke the news of Josh Paul's resignation, and it was part of what was so striking to me about him was this was someone who had been an arms dealer to a bunch of regimes implicated in human rights violations. That was really significant. And the dissent was often among those people who had that kind of strategic and foreign policy background, saying, I don't want to be part of this.
1: Mm-hmm.
0: There were people in the administration who were, you know, trying to lobby their bosses for different policies, trying to prepare dissent cables and memos, recommendations. The administration's response, Malika, was often to treat this more as a matter of identity than of ideas, right? So they were saying, well, we are the most diverse administration. We hear all voices. We hear you. What do you do with that? And the clearest example that several officials brought up to me was the White House, as the dissent was bubbling up in October, said, oh, we're going to have sessions with, you know, appointees across agencies who are disturbed.
1: Yes.
0: held a different session for Jewish appointees and a different one for Muslims.
1: Right. And I know people who were in that session, and it felt at the moment like, okay, this is progress. Maybe it's happening slowly and secretly, but this is progress. And then?
0: And then it just became, oh, this was just about checking a box, as one official said it to me, right? It became about saying, we gave you that opportunity, now shut up and go along, right? What I also heard often from people who were disturbed with the policy, especially humanitarian and intelligence officials, so people who kind of have the greatest expertise to say, look, we can tell you what the Israelis are telling you is wrong or distorted, is that they felt either stymied or challenged in a way they never had been in any other setting, right? This was something where even at the White House level, figures like Jake Sullivan, Brett McGurk, these top advisors to Biden, would challenge and question humanitarian and intelligence officials heavily. I also heard, again, disturbingly, that there were efforts to kind of even shape intelligence assessments at the lower level before they would go out, right? To sort of put them in a narrative that's more favorable to Israel or more favorable to the policy.
1: Okay, well, Akbar, you know, let's talk about the title of the book, because a lot of your reporting and the book focus on the Israeli invasion of Rafah in May of 2024 as this pivotal moment. Biden had been hinting for months that there were limits to U.S. support, and then he publicly drew a limit. He publicly drew a line and said invading Rafah without a plan to limit suffering would cross a red line. Israel, of course, we know now, did cross that line, but the Biden administration didn't change course. Why do you think that was?
0: That moment is so significant because it contains within it two big factors. You know, Biden's own acknowledgement by that point, 4 or 5 months into the war, that his policy was a humanitarian catastrophe and a strategic failure. And you have, right before this, the World Central Kitchen killing in April of 2024, this horrific Israeli targeting of two cars where there were foreign aid workers killed after hundreds of Palestinian aid workers had been killed. It was those foreign aid workers that got the White House to sit up and pay attention. And Biden did apply pressure to the Israelis. The Israelis in April did increase aid. Mm-hmm. They did change their targeting practices. So what you have at this point is the awareness that policy is a failure and the proof that they're applying pressure works. That's why Rafah matters, because it chose not to apply the pressure on Rafah. And this was a combination of so many red lines, Malika. I mean, already the prohibition on attacking hospitals, for example, the targeting of journalists, the, again, collective punishment, this constant dual use list of the Israelis, which kept out supplies, all of that had already been crossed. Now the Israelis openly violated Biden's line. And instead of reacting to that, what you saw the administration do was very quickly turn to echo the Israeli narrative, which is chilling, right? And of course, sends a message to the Israelis of, after this, you can go ahead quite confident that no real pushback is coming.
1: Akbar, you write that the policy was choice by choice, a moral and strategic disaster, but not a master plan. And I think that's probably the hardest to grapple with, because if it wasn't a master plan, why did they never change course? What did you hear from people about the logic driving the policy to keep supporting Israel, no matter the red lines that were being crossed?
0: It was a combination of so many kind of toxic dynamics in the U.S.-Israel relationship and then in U.S. foreign policy making broadly. Right. So there was intense political fear. They were very much looking to what will Republicans say about us? What will the leaders of these institutional Jewish American organizations say about us, even if those don't represent even the majority of American Jews, much less the majority of Americans? Right. So there was that kind of obsession, especially with an election looming. There was also a real failure in the Biden administration to be honest and frank about what they were part of, right? To me, what became so clear about this was, or what kind of crystallized this was, the failure to even acknowledge one war crime or violation of international U.S. law. Just one. There would be such pushback about, well, the Israelis say they didn't mean to strike this. They didn't mean to do that. That kind of failure is also about deflecting blame, right? And a sort of way of, well, this is a, if we just don't say it's a war crime, we can't be blamed for it. And we can't be blamed for not acting on it. So that kind of personal, I would say, weakness, right? And certainly cowardice that was endemic at the administration at all levels is really what's part of the failure here.
1: You know, Akbar, we all know history repeats itself. And the only way to ensure it does not is to have an honest, thorough reckoning of what went wrong. So I view this book as the real autopsy for the Democratic Party instead of the one that we got. But that said, many of the architects, many of the faces that we saw throughout this campaign and Biden's administration on Gaza's policy, what they're doing now might make it seem like it doesn't matter what they did. So I'm thinking of Jake Sullivan. He's now Harvard's inaugural Kissinger professor of the practice of statecraft and world order. That's a mouthful. John Kirby is at the University of Chicago Institute of Politics. We've seen some at graduations. We've seen others get some policymaking positions. The list goes on. Did you hear from any of them on the record?
0: Corporate boards, Harvard professorships. The one who was willing to speak on the record, now a professor at Harvard, Samantha Power. Interestingly, someone who wrote a book about genocide and the U.S. failing to prevent genocide, right, in many instances, did speak with me to an extent, was limited in her willingness to criticize her colleagues, which I think really speaks to, again, this coziness, right? Mm-hmm. Certainly, we've seen these people go into corporate boards. You see Brett McGurk, again, the disastrous advisor, be on CNN all the time, cheering on the Iran war, right? Very much still shaping the public discourse. So I think the Democratic Party does need to have that kind of sense of, do we want these people advising our 2028 candidates? Do we want them shaping our discourse, shaping our think tanks? You know, you see Jake Sullivan coming out and saying, well, I would stop weapons to the Israelis now. Mm. What were you doing for 16 months, right? Mm. What he said to me was, oh, I brought the option to Biden, and Biden didn't choose to do it. I think the way to look at it and what I think will really shape how Democrats can have a reckoning about it is the continuity between Biden and Trump, the way that these same people, post-election, no longer having an electoral fear about criticizing Israel, mm-hmm. instead of creating a new line on Palestine, talking about international law, joined Trump in attacking the ICC. They created Lebanon and Gaza ceasefires that very clearly had flaws. That question mark of why were we continuous into Trump and then into these devastating wars in Iran, then another war in Lebanon, and of course, continued suffering in Palestine.
1: Well, that begins to answer the final question I have for you, but maybe you can dive a little deeper because, you know, at the top of the show, we talked about how Democrats are now having to confront the reality that their base has moved pretty dramatically on Gaza, and how we may be seeing a new face of the party that's starting to take hold. But Biden's policy on Gaza is going to have lasting effects. And you write, the next bloodbath will be easier for us to normalize, which is so chilling, but so true. Do you see a way to change course?
0: I think there's two kind of big streams in which this can happen. One is through a real sense of a return to some level of international human rights standards, the laws of war. I mean, that's what happened in Gaza. And we've seen people powerfully write about this, how Palestine has been a laboratory for tactics of brutality then used elsewhere. That kind of acknowledgement of let's rein it in, let's kind of pull the U.S. back to being part of that global community, rather than as on Gaza, the Biden administration, which said we are bringing America back to be with its allies, was an outlier, right? I think future Democrats will want to be more aligned with where maybe Europeans, countries in the global South are shifting. And then I also think for Democrats, the message has just become Gaza encapsulates the sense of an out-of-touch elite, an out-of-touch policy-making elite, politicians who are very separate from the base, and kind of say, as I write in the book, the Biden administration's message consistently was, trust us, right? So that kind of hollow messaging is not going to be enough. People are going to demand tangible steps. And I think elected representatives who actually look and think like the base, rather than the sense that the base is always pushing an entrenched establishment, that is really, really very different from that.
1: Akbar, thank you so much for this conversation, for this book, and for your reporting. We really appreciate it.
0: Thank you so much, Malika.
1: And that's The Take. This episode was produced by Tamara Khandokar and Sonia Bagat, with Spencer Klein, Jana Dablis, and me, Malika Bilal. It was edited by Alexandra Locke. Our sound designer is Alex Roldan. The Take is produced by Marcos Bartolome, Sonia Bagat, Spencer Klein, Sariel Khalili, Tamara Khandokar, Catherine Nguyen, Alex Roldan, and Noor Wazwaz. I'm your host, Malika Bilal. Our editorial intern is Jana Dablis. Our engagement producers are Adam Abugad and Vienna Maglio. Our video editors are Hisham Abu Salah and Muhannad Al Malham. And Alexandra Locke is The Take's executive producer. That's it for us for now. 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
4: This is the BBC World Service in London. You're listening to NewsHour, and I'm James Menendez. Now, thousands of Gazans with wartime injuries or life-threatening diseases are waiting for medical treatment abroad because Gaza's devastated healthcare system has still not been repaired 8 months after the ceasefire there. International aid agencies say that Israel is still restricting the supply of drugs and equipment into Gaza, leaving cancer and dialysis patients without the treatment they need. Gaza's Hamas-run health ministry says 300 people have died waiting for medical evacuation and that 15,000 others are waiting for host country placements and security clearances. Our Middle East correspondent Lucy Williamson has been working with the BBC's team in Gaza and looking into their stories.
5: Between the bombed-out buildings of Gaza's Shifa Hospital, a protest by patients too sick for Gaza's crumbling healthcare system to treat. Nidal Al-Arir needs a corneal transplant for his son. Raida Nwaizi says her cancer has already led to the removal of her breasts, her uterus, her ovaries, her pelvic bone and shoulder bone.
6: My treatment is painkillers, she cries. But what can painkillers do for a cancer patient? All the protesters have been approved for medical evacuation abroad, the last line of treatment for Gaza's doctors. But matching a patient's needs with host country criteria is often very difficult. And once matched, patients need to pass security checks from the host country, from transit countries, and from Israel. Many have been waiting months to leave.
5: 14-year-old Muath al-Dini, walking on crutches next to his mother, is waiting for two separate treatments abroad. One for his leg, amputated during the war after an airstrike on the family home. The other for the spinal cancer he's had since he was a baby. His mother, Samir, still fighting for her son's survival, even after the war.
7: Until now, we are still waiting. There are no medicines and no doctors who understand my son's condition. I appeal to the whole world to look at him. His childhood is gone.
5: Gaza's Hamas-run Ministry of Health says more than 15,000 people are waiting to leave for treatment abroad.
8: The fact that medical evacuation list is thousands high, it's in the thousands, is a sign that people in Gaza don't have access to what they should have, and which Israel, as the occupying power under international humanitarian law, has an obligation to allow them access to.
5: Pat Griffiths, spokesman for the International Committee of the Red Cross in Jerusalem, says Israel is still restricting the delivery of some medical supplies 8 months after the ceasefire in Gaza.
8: It runs the full range from gauze, dressing, painkillers, all the way up to advanced medical equipment like CT scans, x-rays. People who need regular kidney dialysis treatment, where you have circumstances where hospitals are now rationing that treatment. It's the same for people living with cancer.
5: Asked about the reports of shortages, Israel said it had approved every request for medicine submitted by international aid organizations and that 17,000 tons of medical aid had entered Gaza since the ceasefire, including wheelchairs, cancer medications, and x-ray and dialysis machines. When Amina Abu Al-Kas was referred for medical evacuation, her son Saba said it felt like the beginning of a new life.
9: We knew that at any moment God might take her. And we also knew that at any moment a miracle might happen, that we might get a call saying, get your bags ready and prepare to travel through the crossing.
5: Amina's aggressive necrotizing infection had already spread to her skull. Each day, the family waited for news that her placement and security clearance had come through.
9: We waited a long time, but no response came. My mother died.
2: 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I'm John Grebe. 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
5: Each day, the family waited for news that her placement and security clearance had come through.
9: We waited a long time, but no response came. My mother died several weeks ago, and 2 weeks after her death, I got a call from the hospital informing me that her paperwork was ready.
5: Amina is one of at least 300 people to have died while waiting for evacuation, according to Gaza's health ministry. People say at least she's at peace, Saba told us. That sums up everything, he said, because a patient in Gaza is different from any patient elsewhere in the world.
4: Lucy Williamson reporting there. Well, Dr. Michal Felden is an Israeli paediatrician and paediatric rheumatologist, and she's also a member of the NGO Physicians for Human Rights Israel. Welcome to the programme. We heard there about patients waiting for evacuation, potentially to places such as Egypt, Jordan, or even further afield. But is it right that, in theory, they can get it closer to home?
13: Yeah, definitely. What we're trying to advocate for mainly is for the reopening of a humanitarian corridor from Gaza to East Jerusalem and the West Bank. These were medical systems that worked in unison before, like their one integral healthcare system. And patients from Gaza used to get treatment there. And it's the most easily accessible place to get treatment. It doesn't need all the million of authorizations that they need right now to go to Egypt or Jordan or Europe. It doesn't need the amount of money that it needs to go to those places. Like, it doesn't need the big donations because it will probably be under the care of the Palestinian Authority. All we're trying to ask for is that Palestinian patients keep getting treatment in Palestine. So even if they're from Gaza, they can still get treatment in the West Bank and East Jerusalem.
4: And so that flow of patients to the West Bank and East Jerusalem, that was curtailed after October the 7th?
13: Yeah, exactly. So hundreds of patients used to cross beforehand every year, probably over 1,000. Some did cross to Israel itself, but most crossed to Palestinian territories and were treated in Palestine. And that's all we're asking to get back.
4: Yeah, and those hospitals, they have the right facilities and the right staff to treat some of the conditions that we've been hearing about.
13: Definitely.
4: Yeah. I mean, Israel says that it's concerned about security after what happened on October the 7th. How much was security a problem before? Was it easy to get security clearances?
13: So Israel has always been difficult in giving security clearances. And the vetting process is still a lengthy and annoying one, and they still usually allow mothers and grandmothers to go in, but fathers and men not to. The vetting system has not changed, and there was never any security threat beforehand. All we're asking is that patients cross. So it's like 70 kilometers of a drive in Israel to get from one place to another, and I don't think anybody actually thinks that the 70-kilometer drive in an ambulance is a security threat.
4: I think you filed a petition with the courts in Israel. I mean, at what stage is that then?
13: So there's a Supreme Court hearing in like 3 weeks that was filed by five human rights organizations and joined by a few dozen Israeli physicians. who are asking for that. It was supposed to be held in April, and then it was postponed because the judges said we're in an active war situation and they can't discuss it. We're still in an active war situation, but hopefully they can discuss it and will discuss it. And again, we're asking in these interviews for as much international pressure that we can ask for, so that everybody knows that this should happen. Like, patients should be able to get a simple, easy way to be evacuated for medical treatment, and this is the easiest and safest way to do it.
4: Thank you very much indeed, Dr. Michael Feld, an Israeli pediatrician and member of Physicians for Human Rights Israel.
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11: There's been a rise in the number of Palestinians being forced from their homes in occupied East Jerusalem. According to UN figures, some 200 Palestinian households, it's about 900 people, are facing eviction cases filed against them in the Israeli courts, mostly by the Israeli settlers. The Global News from the BBC World Service. I'm Will Chalk, the 8th of June. There's been a rise in the number of Palestinians being forced from their homes in occupied East Jerusalem. According to UN figures, some 200 Palestinian households, it's about 900 people, are facing eviction cases filed against them in the Israeli courts, mostly by the Israeli settlers. Israel sees the whole of Jerusalem as its capital. Palestinians want the East to be the capital of their hoped-for future state. Our Middle East correspondent, Yilan Nel, has been to meet Palestinians whose homes are being taken over or demolished.
14: From a hillside beneath Jerusalem's walled old city, I watch a Palestinian house being torn down. Israel is accelerating its efforts to move Palestinian residents out of the neighbourhood below.
15: So I've just come down to this plot in Al Bustan. The bulldozers have moved away. The top floor of the Awad family house is now just a mess of mangled metal, bits of concrete slabs.
9: They destroyed the future and everything else. We spent our whole lives building this house. They brought us back to zero again, me and my children.
14: Fayez Awad despairs. There's long been an Israeli plan to build a biblically themed park here to be run by a settler group. But in the past 2 years, illegally. Palestinians say it's almost impossible to get Israeli permits. 97-year-old Yusra Kweda lives with the constant stress of a demolition order. They want to kick us out of here, she tells me. We're counting on God. In nearby parts of East Jerusalem, Israel uses laws allowing takeovers of land owned by Jews before the state was created in 1948 so that settlers can move in. Palestinians can't claim back properties within Israel, which they owned historically. In the old city's Muslim quarter, Israeli flags fly over a Jewish school. It was originally abandoned a century ago when Jews fled during riots.
16: Wow, you've got the Golden Dome of the Rock, yeah. And then the silvery Al-Aqsa.
14: But a Muslim guard, the father of Mufid Basha, kept the building safe in return for being allowed to live in part of it. Nearly 60 years after Israel captured this area in the Six-Day War, his family is now being evicted by the government.
17: I don't have another house.
16: What do you think your father would think if he knew this was happening now?
17: He will be very angry, you know. He keep the place the same, everything. And this is a gift what we get from him.
14: Israel's annual Jerusalem Day flag march has increasingly become a display of dominance and racism by the far event in the old city. Israeli peace activists also came out in force. Aviv Tatarsky is from the group Iramim, which believes the city should be shared.
18: We are working for this goal for decades. We have failed. Today, the Israeli government, all restraints are off. They are rushing to cement a reality of a Jewish supremacy in the city that does not really tolerate Palestinian rights or maybe even Palestinian presence in Jerusalem.
14: Back in Al Bustan, I join a tour of foreign diplomats. Their countries support the creation of a Palestinian state with its capital in East Jerusalem. But with current Israeli ministers saying they're acting to bury that idea, Palestinians say it's time for the international community to stand up for international law.
11: Yolan Nell reporting from East Jerusalem.
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20: Today on Law and Disorder, we'll discuss the political influence of the Anti-Defamation League and its role in shaping public debate. It's not what you might expect.
21: Our guest, Amaya Gelman, is the author of The Anti-Defamation League and the Racial State and co-editor of The Anti-Defamation League, a critical reader.
20: Stay with us. I'm Heidi Boghossian, New York City attorney and activist.
21: I'm Stephen Rohde, retired civil rights lawyer and author on issues of civil liberties. Here at Law and Disorder, we've been exposing how efforts to claim to be combating anti-Semitism have been weaponized in a concerted effort to silence criticism of Israel and demonize support for the Palestinians. One organization that is playing a leading role in these efforts is the ADL, the Anti-Defamation League. Many people, including many Jews, may think of the ADL as a long-established civil rights organization that is known for opposing racism in general and anti-Semitism in particular. But as we'll learn today from our guest, there's a lot more we need to know about the ADL. Our guest is Amaya Gelman. She is the author of the new book, The Anti-Defamation League and the Racial State, and she's co-editor of The Anti-Defamation League, a critical reader. She also co-hosts the podcast Unpacking Zionism. Amaya is co-chair of the American Studies Association Caucus on Academic and Community Activism, and is the founding director of the Institute for the Critical Study of Zionism, which examines the political and ideological work of Zionist institutions in Palestine and transnational contexts. She's taught social and cultural analysis at NYU and social sciences at Sarah Lawrence College. Her writing appears in Jewish Currents, Boston Review, The Forward, and elsewhere. Amaya Gelman, thanks for joining us today on Law and Disorder.
22: Thank you so much for having me and for talking about the ADL. Appreciate that.
21: Let's begin by having you tell us a little about yourself, how you got interested in the ADL. Tell us about your work, how it started, and what your research goals are.
22: I got interested in the Anti-Defamation League in the course of doing a PhD in American Studies, which is the study of empire and race and how the cultural ways that we think about ideas like rights and freedom contribute to our willingness in some ways to accept repression and state violence as if they're sort of guarantors of our freedom and self-determination. So the Anti-Defamation League came up as an important organization, not only in setting the terms for how we think about Zionism and Israel and violence against Palestinians and the dispossession of Palestinians, but also the way that we think in the United States about civil rights and race and racism. It has been a really core U.S. political institution, I would say, even perhaps more importantly than its role and its claim to be a Jewish institution.
23: Amaya, the ADL was started at a particular moment in U.S. history with a different objective than it currently has. Can you tell our listeners more about the ADL's early days and its beginnings?
22: Actually, the ADL's objective has been sort of consistent throughout. It was formed in a moment of real churn and immigration and defining of racial identity in the United States. But we often think about the beginnings of U.S. Jewish history as starting with immigrants from Eastern Europe fleeing the Russian pogroms, the Russian Tsar, coming off the boat at Ellis Island and joining in with labor organizing and other social justice movements. That's kind of like the moral compass of the U.S. Jewish story. The Anti-Defamation League was formed by immigrants who had arrived before that. And in very classic American fashion, those immigrants had come from a much higher economic and social class. They identified very strongly with whiteness, with European nationalism, and with, you know, high European culture. They were speakers of German rather than Yiddish, and many of them, and particularly their leaders, had risen in the time that they had been in the United States to positions of social and political power and economic power. And in fact, some of them had arrived even with that power to begin with. They were sort of members of the upper classes in their home places. And when they saw the new crop of immigrants coming in, they understood correctly that 2 million refugees were going to change the economic calculus that was attached to what it meant to be Jewish. But not only that, they also really hated those refugees. They were they had an intrinsic sort of cultural antipathy toward Eastern European Jews, whom they thought of as déclassé or too religious and backward, or lazy and bumpkin-y, and worse of all, leftist and oppositional to capitalism and to empire. So the Anti-Defamation League, yes, it formed to oppose what it saw as the defamation of Jews through anti-Semitic discourse, through media representations, etc. But really it saw that it understood and believed that that was the fault of the new wave of Jewish immigrants. And so it was created to make sure that the form of Jewishness that my grandparents brought with them and probably many other people's did not take root. They tried to make sure that leftist politics didn't come to represent Jewish politics. And they tried to make sure that the state was defended against this kind of politics. And they tried to make sure that Jewishness stayed white. Now, there's this myth that the ADL itself propagates because it's useful in the political present, that it was created with the mission of securing justice and fairness for all. And that was indeed the mission statement. But what they meant by that at the time was not what we understand as racial justice. They believed in the right to discriminate because they believed very strongly in capitalist and property rights. And they believed in the white and European character of the United States. So when they talked about fairness, they weren't talking about, you know, remediating white supremacy.
21: Amaya, you've written about how the ADL would police newly arrived Eastern European Jews. What did that look like?
22: The ADLs, you know, first they tried to make sure that media organizations didn't use the image of Eastern European Jewry to describe all Jews. And they were also combating Christian anti-Semitism, the older tropes that proposed that Jews were like dishonest or, sort of conspiratorial and foreigners and insurgent. So they were looking at both. But they also tried to make sure that no one was able to speak for Jews politically or, into the halls of power who wasn't them. So when Jews raised their own voices about anti-Semitism, the Anti-Defamation League and other Jewish organizations, the American Jewish Committee among them, tried to make sure that they were silenced and that nobody who had power really thought that that was the representation, that was the political representative of Jews. But they also quickly took up opposition to the left. They were deeply anti-communist. They were always anti-communist, but their anti-communism became much more central and important as the trope of Jewish communism became more strong and more prevalent. So, for example, in the 1930s, when Hitler was declaring that people in Germany should oppose Jews because Jews were communists and were undermining the state, rather than support those Jews and say Hitler is an anti-Semite and racist and we shouldn't be engaging with him, they said there's no such thing as a Jewish communist. And actually, Jews in Germany have been, perfectly nationalist. They did the same when they looked at the Russian Revolution, where Jews were accused of Bolshevism. There were some Jews who were involved in Bolshevism, but look how many Jews fought for the empire. And in the United States, they did the same thing, even though Jewish leftist organizations were much larger than the organizations of German Jewry, that like the ADL and the American Jewish Committee, and much more representative of Jewish life. They argued that Jewish communists were apostates. They supported the prosecution of Ethel and Julius Rosenberg, and refused to take up any of the anti-Semitism that was used to prosecute them in the press. And ultimately, they joined with other major Jewish organizations to purge anyone who they conceived of as a Jewish leftist from their organizations. They worked with the McCarthy hearings. They worked with anti-communist journalists, all to attack Jews who they thought were harming the state because they were not capitalists.
23: Now, the ADL didn't just focus on controlling immigrant Jews. What other groups did it have in its sights?
22: You're so right. In the 50s, when the Cold War became the predominant interest of the U.S. state, it sort of moved from the process of settlement and industrialization into the Cold War and began to look outward at the rest of the world as a way to expand its power. The Anti-Defamation League became a Cold War anti-communist organization. But what I mean by that is that it took up education and public relations all to try and articulate that capitalism was the correct way to live and that the United States was an appropriate moral power. And it began in that context to do two things at the same time. One was it began to do the civil rights work that we now think of when the ADL says it's a civil rights organization. So it did pursue like lawsuits and legislation to try and establish anti-discrimination laws. And at the same time, it made very clear that that civil rights was only legitimate. You were only making responsible or appropriate civil rights demands if you were doing that in the context of the capitalist state and supporting the state. So yes, there should be colorblind laws, but no, there must never be affirmative action, for example, which asks white people to give up some privilege in order to remediate anti-Black racism. They, in the context of school desegregation, when Jewish parents who had, you know, only recently come to white privilege said that they didn't want to be forced into school desegregation, the ADL's position was often like, well, that's understandable because people have just experienced discrimination and now they want to reap the fruits of whiteness, essentially. The ADL's civil rights sort of activity became paired with a discipline that said anything that demands more anti-racism or demands more justice than what white people are willing to give up is extremist. When it started that in the 50s in the context of the civil rights movement, actually it wasn't an outlier. That was kind of how a lot of mainstream civil rights organizing was done, including by the NAACP in many contexts. But as our sort of the public understanding of racism developed, it became common to understand structural racism as a problem and to look at the ways that capitalism and the state itself had perpetuated that. The ADL didn't go along with that, and it began to call just sort of basic civil rights organizing extremist. The ADL was very focused on policing the left, but it wasn't only focused on policing the left. So, for example, in the 40s, when Arab League states began to want to protest the colonization of Palestine, both the British colonization, but also the way that Jewish colonization was being supported and funded by U.S. Jewry. So Arab League representatives came to the United States to talk to Americans to try and explain what was going on. They weren't leftists. They were anti-colonial from a sort of sovereignty perspective, and they weren't leftists. But the ADL attacked them as well. And it attacked them using whatever tools and smears were available in the political culture at the time. And so that included calling them communists, but it also included calling them white supremacists and trying to paint them as partners of the white nativist movements that the ADL was also opposing. It's also important to note what the ADL didn't do, as it made these claims to support secure fairness and justice for all. Its concept of fairness was limited by white supremacy, by its belief, its sort of unquestioned and unnoted belief that white supremacy was just sort of normal. And so, for instance, it did not join in the protests against the anti-Black incitement of the 1919 film Birth of a Nation. The Birth of a Nation is a film that's sort of widely understood to have helped mobilize the resurgence of the Klan and incite enormous violence against Black people in the United States. And there were calls to get it out of theaters. The ADL didn't join in those, even though its absolute stock in trade was talking to film producers and talking to journalists about not promoting defamatory information. So it was quite selective, and its selection is pretty clearly animated by white supremacists.
21: Mayor, you've commented on the regressive role the ADL played during some of the civil rights movement. How did that develop over time?
22: As the organizing for anti-racist action and for particularly for Black liberation became more focused on capitalism, sort of decentering white supremacism, the ADL, along with other white liberal Jewish organizations, separated from that work. It separated partly because those organizations were not in sympathy with what Black organizers were doing, and also in part because Black organizers had come to understand that they were being policed, that their ability to make demands that really intervened in racism were limited when they were in alliance with white liberal organizations. And certainly the ADL and American Jewish Committee understood themselves as white liberal organizations, even as they understood themselves as Jewish ones. There was a particular moment of turn, which was in the context of the Ocean Hill Brownsville teachers strike and school experiment, which is just briefly in New York City, where schools were in such decay and disarray and so racist and so unable to serve students in the Black and Puerto Rican community of Ocean Hill Brownsville, as well as other places. The schools were turned over to community control to try and produce a better result. And in the course of that, white teachers were transferred. 19 white teachers were transferred out of the district. Most of them were Jewish because so many white teachers were Jewish. The teachers union, the UFT, decided to push back on this interruption of its professional ladder, of its, you know, sort of way of meeting out the professional fruits of teachers' jobs by declaring it anti-Semitic. And the ADL joined in. And actually, I'll just refer your listeners to our fantastic new article that's just come out in Rethinking Schools by Adam Sanchez on this very history that looks at it with more detail. And the claim that it was anti-Semitic, even though it was, of course, about racism, it was about white teachers who were unable to serve Black students because of the ways that they had stopped believing in those students' ability to learn and their lack of interest. The UFT constructed that as an anti-Semitic event, and the ADL picked that up and ran with it. And in 1969, it declared a crisis of Black anti-Semitism. And what it meant was specifically that the way that Black liberation organizing was talking about whiteness was anti-Semitic because Jews were white and were receiving, you know, were on the receiving end of this. It was a real moment where the whiteness that Jews had attained, meaning their role in society, their economic and political access, their access to professional jobs and higher education, their ability to live in the suburbs, which were sort of an engine of whiteness, the way that that now made Jews part of the criticism of white privilege. It was a way of saying, like, well, we finally got to whiteness, and now you're making whiteness a liability because you're talking about racism in ways that we haven't, that this country has not talked about racism before. And so the ADL declared a crisis of Black anti-Semitism, which it specifically meant was about leftist critique of whiteness and capitalism and the state. But the role of anti-Semitism there was, of course, to tie it back to the idea that it was Nazi and discrimination and to remove any analysis of power from it. And from there, the ADL went on in 1974 to essentially declare the entire left anti-Semitic, including the movement against the Vietnam War, including Jewish organizations, grassroots organizations that were fighting for housing justice and often opposing Jewish landlords. And the case that the ADL made was, as it had before, actually, in the context of its anti-communism, that Jewishness, as the ADL conceived it, was essentially identical to the American state and its values. And so anybody who was challenging the state was opposing what it called Jewish interests. And that has really sort of been its line ever since. It has used that to attack Black organizing, to attack third worldist anti-colonial organizing. In the present, it's used it to attack ethnic studies, the entire field of ethnic studies, which teaches about the importance of colonialism and anti-colonialism in the histories of U.S. populations, and particularly populations of color. So the ADL's break with the sort of early civil rights movement has really colored its entire subsequent relationship with any kind of civil rights organizing. It still claims, until last year when it canceled all of its claims on civil rights, the ADL still claimed to be an advocate for communities of color, for queer communities, and for Muslim communities, even though within those populations, many people have refused that. A very important thing that the ADL did beginning in the 70s, when it had that break with Black organizations, was immediately try to re-present itself as an ally of Black organizations, because that's such a powerful iconography and such a powerful claim in the United States. Even though the U.S. is, you know, racist as hell, the sort of image of being in support of Black civil rights is a very important way for people and organizations to mark themselves as like being cool, right? Being liberal and being like being okay. So the ADL took up with more conservative representatives of Black organizations and of civil rights struggle. In particular, it became a very close ally of the National Urban League and partner of Bayard Rustin, who had been a major civil rights figure, had helped organize the March on Washington, had been an advisor to Martin Luther King, but had more recently, because he was deeply anti-communist, been allied with more right-wing organizations and been rejected by many Black organizers and by the Black public. Rustin had become a constant figure on the sort of circuit of liberal and increasingly like moving to the neoconservative side, Jewish organizations. He constantly inveighed against Black radicalism and told Jewish organizations that when Black organizations said that they were too conservative, that they shouldn't take offense, they should just understand that it was like, you know, heart sad feelings. And ultimately the Anti-Defamation League began to publish Rustin's writings against Black radicalism. That for the ADL was a sort of ongoing way to show that it was connected to Black civil rights organizing. Really, who was it showing that to? It was showing it to white people to sort of credential itself, because it didn't carry much weight among Black organizers. And finally, the Anti-Defamation League, the American Jewish Committee, and Rustin organized BASIC, which was a sort of letterhead Black organization in support of Israel that tried to, among other things, represent that Black people supported Israel, which was not particularly true, and tried to move African nations in the United Nations to vote in solidarity with Israel rather than in solidarity with the third worldist bloc that was opposing neocolonialism. So it's a long story, but the ADL's effort to sort of repaint itself in solidarity with what it likes to call a Black Jewish alliance was a really quite a conservative project.
0: What has the relationship between the ADL and law enforcement looked like over the years?
22: The ADL did its first police trainings in the wake of the adoption of federal civil rights law in the mid-60s, 1964 and 1965. And this was a reflection both of its nominal place in the civil rights movement and of its role as a white organization that had access to government and that was sort of trusted as a mediator of civil rights. If you can imagine the difference between having a white organization train police and having a black civil rights organization train police. The police were comfortable with the idea of the ADL. And that comfort actually is quite telling in itself. It had also tried for a long time, even from its inception in 1913, to be a fr-

0: but probably also because the ADL hired at that point a key figure from the left who was moving to the right. And that figure was Irwin Sewell. He had been the National Secretary of the Socialist Party USA. And he went on to build the ADL's surveillance unit, which, again, mostly known in public for surveilling white nationalists, but actually turns out was surveilling, infiltrating, and perhaps also trying to subvert organizations on the left from the 60s all the way through the 90s and probably beyond. So the relationship became very tight. There's this moment just recently where the FBI under Trump has said that it is breaking with the ADL, that the ADL was doing too much surveillance of white nationalist organizations and was essentially repressing them. The ADL, in response to that, deleted from its website its research on white nationalist organizations. So even in this moment where ostensibly, like overtly right-wing white nationalist repressive policing is saying, like, we don't want to work with the ADL is still saying, but we're here for you.
1: Well, now let's expand on that, because what's the ADL's role in the present era? The era of Trump, tech oligarchs, genocide, and increasing public sympathy for Palestine.
0: In the present, the ADL is much more clearly understood as a repressive organization. It's advocating for police repression on campuses and against free speech, and it's actually withdrawn its own claim to be a civil rights organization. It says now that it's only working on anti-Semitism, and we know, of course, that its definition of anti-Semitism is largely targeting Palestine solidarity and also anti-woke. The ADL has begun to use the language of anti-woke. Regardless, it's still being treated as an authority on social justice, primarily by media and institutions like schools. And the reason for that is because it's convenient, right? They need to check a box sometimes to say that they've dealt with an incident, but also it's because the ADL itself is creating an environment where it's needed. So for example, it's suing universities claiming anti-Semitism all the time. In order to avoid being sued, or even after a lawsuit, in order to remediate, often a university is forced to bring in the ADL as a consultant. Additionally, we know that university administrators and boards themselves are leaning right and are actually, you know, complying in advance, partly because they actually support these kind of repressive measures. And in that case, the ADL serves as cover. Same for media organizations. So the ADL has never been a membership organization, but especially at this moment, the protests against it and the public conception of it as a right-wing organization have not yet made it not useful. They haven't yet broken its usefulness to those who are using it as cover for their own right-wing and conservative aims. It also maintains relationships that it's very hard for us to know about with tech oligarchs, certainly has relationships with the Israeli state. The Israeli state and military are also often tightly intertwined with the leadership of tech organizations and weapons organizations. So at this point, it's sort of a facilitator of the extraction of governance from the people to this sort of layer of institutional administrators, oligarchs, tech managers, etc. So that's what's happening to it now. That's why its right-wing move has not destabilized it in the way that we should. And if we're looking for ways to intervene in that, I think actually really the media is key. We need media to stop representing it as if it were a civil rights organization, stop citing its data as if its reporting is neutral, and stop platforming it.
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4: The German

journalist, Hussein Dorou, because of his reporting on the genocide in Gaza, has been hit with draconian sanctions. Since May 2025, he has been banned from leaving Germany or re-entering if he somehow managed to leave. He has been forced to surrender his identity card. His bank account has been frozen. He's prohibited from working, although he is allowed 506 euros per month to survive. The German Bundestag passed legislation targeting anyone, directly or indirectly, who provides money or other resources to a person on the sanctions list. Offenses are punishable with up to 5 years imprisonment. And because these sanctions are defined as an administrative measure within the EU's bureaucracy, he cannot appeal to a German court. This imposition of civil death is a familiar tactic used to cripple and silence dissidents. It was used against Paul Robeson and Julian Assange. It has seen Francesca Albanese, the UN Special Rapporteur on Palestine, and the two International Criminal Court judges who issued arrest warrants for Israeli Prime Minister Benjamin Netanyahu and former Defense Minister Yoav Gallant also locked out of the global financial system. Dorou founded Red Dot Media in early 2023, the left-wing English-language video portal focused on the genocide in Gaza and the Palestinian solidarity movement in Germany. In perhaps one of the most bizarre twists to this story, the European Union charges that his reporting supports, quote, actions by the government of the Russian Federation which undermine or threaten stability and security in the Union. Think about this. Reporting on the genocide in Gaza undermines the war effort against Russia. Dorou's name...

0: they may too be sanctioned. Sanctions have also been applied to Thomas Roper and Alina Lipp, who are German journalists but based in Russia, and Natalie Yam, a Cameroonian-Swiss activist noted for her opposition to French influence in West Africa, along with Jacques Baud, a former Swiss Army colonel whose reports on the debacle in Ukraine have angered NATO and European states. Joining me to talk about his civil death and what this means for journalism, especially those journalists who report on the genocide, is Hussein Doğru. Let's go all the way back to the inception of the genocide shortly after October 7th. And if you can describe the kinds of things you were reporting and putting out in your portal.
1: Hello, Chris. Thank you for having me here. So, yeah, as you mentioned, we founded 2023 Red Media. I was its founder. And we have an understanding of an anti-imperialist, socialist news outlet that is trying to highlight people's struggle around the world, especially from the global south against Western imperialism and exploitation. So until October 7, we focused internationally about struggles in Latin America, in Asia, in Europe, but also from the African continent, Middle East. And with October 7, our focus was not primarily, but mainly on the Middle East and Palestine and the slowly unfolding, at the beginning, war crimes, which turned into a genocide later. So we focused heavily on that and about the pro-Palestinian anti-genocide protests across the world, in Europe or in the US, as well as in the Middle East. That was our primary focus. At the same time, we also managed to do a couple of documentaries from Palestine as well as from the African continent, which focus and highlight exploitation, which highlight war crimes, which also highlight human stories of people, as I mentioned at the beginning, fighting these injustices in their way. With the time, we also try to talk with the political actors in the Middle East who are part of this war, especially with the axis of resistance groups such as the Palestinian resistance groups with the Houthis, Ansarullah, and Hezbollah as well, to give a different perspective on the events that are unfolding, and also trying to break that one-sided news coverage on the genocide, which is still dominated here in Europe, primarily from the perspective of the Zionist entity in the Middle East. And we wanted to break that a little bit because we thought and we understood that these people who are opposing the resistance in Palestine, partially do oppose that because they are not exposed to their version of the events and not the historical context of it. And that was our aim.
0: And when was the first indication that you were running into serious problems? I know, didn't you interview Nasrallah, the head of Hezbollah, and a few other figures? Do you think it was that? I mean, when did you first sense that you were in pretty serious trouble?
1: So that was pre-sanctions. So what happened is, with October 7 and our unique coverage that we had internationally, we gained a lot of followers, we gained a lot of viewers. I think in January 2024 until mid-September 24, we had almost 500 million views, which was enormous. Yeah. And I think that triggered something because we managed to break that image and the view on the Western countries in terms of their complicity in the genocide, but also the repression against pro-Palestine activism. Because especially in Germany, we saw that, I mean, maybe you could follow that as well, how, and most of the people forget that 2000s after October 7, how the repression looked like on the streets here in Germany. People were battered, bones were broken, speaking Arabic was even forbidden in Berlin for a while. Even I think Hebrew for anti-Zionist Jews was obviously forbidden to talk even Hebrew or Irish. So the repression was heavy. And with our coverage, that unique coverage that we try to give here, also from the Middle East with these interviews and insights, we got the attention of the mainstream media here in Germany, who started directly writing articles about like who is spreading these Jew hate videos, who is supporting these terrorist supporters here in Germany and Europe as well. And they tried, then they started to look into us and found at some point that I, the founder of Red Media, worked in the past for Redfish, which was funded by Rupli, connected to RT back then. And they started that propaganda of, oh, Hüseyin Doğru worked at Redfish, now he's doing Red Media, it must be the same. And specific right-wing pro-Zionist journalists started to create a theory of Kremlin communist, Kremlin Jew hater triangle conspiracy, that we are behind all these demonstrations, that we are provoking these things. And that the disinformation and campaign against us from the German mainstream ended up in, I think it was 14 or 16 of September 2024, when Antony Blinken, back then the second powerful person in the world, so to speak, was giving us press conference in UK, I think, and then he first time mentioned us and said Red Media is a covert operation of the Russian disinformation, according to the German newspapers. But the German newspapers never said it is like that. They always said it could be like that. And so it was an assumption at the beginning. And then Blinken talked about it. The question is also how the German newspapers' coverage ended up on his desk, because the German newspapers are internationally not really relevant. And then what the German newspapers did, first, there was an allegation from their side. Blinken talked, and out of the allegation, they made a fact. They said Red Media is Russian because Blinken said so. But what they never said is Blinken's referring to your articles where you never say it is like that. You say there is a suspicion it might be. So after Blinken talked about us publicly, I think there was also another outlet which they mentioned, or outlets. We understood things getting quite serious. That the entire campaign against Red Media from the German mainstream ended on his desk and he's publicly speaking. And we anticipated something, that something will come, repression will come, maybe raiding the apartments or blocking the social media accounts, which did not happen. But at some point, the next year, 2025, May 20th, we were sanctioned by the European Union.
0: The whole media organization was sanctioned.
1: Me and my media organization, Red Media, we both. I mean, me as a founder, I was sanctioned because I was accused that I'm spreading false information, disinformation, and terrorist propaganda through my media outlet, Red Media, and that was the reason why they put us on the sanction list.
0: So did that shut down your media operation, in essence?
1: No, what happened before, and that, I think that's the irony there, not the irony, but the scary part technically. So because we understood there is something coming from the German government, European governments, and we saw what happened after when the war in Ukraine started, that everything was banned in Germany. People got lost their jobs also with after October 7. A lot of academics, journalists, they got publicly attacked by newspapers. Even German journalists called their employees and told them, do you know they're participating in a pro-Palestinian demonstration? Because of that, people lost their jobs here. And we're not talking about just a social worker. We're talking about professors. We're talking about journalists. We're talking about doctors, lawyers, everyone. So we understood it is going into a dark direction. So we decided, before, I think it was 1 or 2 weeks before the sanctions, we decided to shut down Red Media. And that was before the sanctions, without us even knowing that there will be something like sanctions, because we got also threats against our colleagues who were threatened, and there was a social media campaign against people. And then we decided it is not worth the risk, especially being me personally, partially being in Germany, but other people being in Europe or other countries. And that was the reason why we shut down Red Media. We announced it publicly. And then the European Union, I think 1 or 2 weeks later, sanctioned me and Red Media, even though there was no Red Media anymore. So that's a bit, I mean, the funny or scary part even, that they come even after you if you don't even do what you were supposed to do, what they allege you to do. That happened then on the 20th of May.
0: Before we get into your sanctions and what they've, you know, done to your personal and professional life, just explain why Germany is such a fervent supporter of the Zionist state, of an apartheid regime, of the genocide. It's from a distance, certainly not because anti-racism runs through German blood.
1: No, clearly not, because if you look at statistics, if you look at what the German chancellor says since 1 or 2 years, it's quite racist remarks publicly against migrants. So there is this rumor, and that's what the German politicians constantly repeat, that they have a historical responsibility towards the Jewish people and the state of Israel because of what they did. And they have this nice slogan, never again as now. But I don't believe that Germany is supporting the Zionist entity because of the historical responsibility towards Jewish people. Because if they really would have that historical responsibility against the crimes that they committed, they would show the same historical responsibility and support for the people of Namibia, which they slaughtered back in the days, and still until today refuse to pay compensations. They would have the same support against the people of Crete, which fascist Germany invaded and massacred, and until today they refuse to pay compensation or even support them. The funny thing about that is, even in Crete, Germany, the German government is still funding up today memorial or an area where former Nazi soldiers are buried, and they're paying until today with German taxes, fascist people, tombs, and the area where they're buried. I mean, this is not the historical responsibility. I think what we need to understand is, in general, in which political, economical context the support for Israel or the support for genocide is happening. Germany's economy is declining. That is a fact. Germany missed the technologic update of their economy, of their industry. They missed the entire AI developments. Their heart of their industry, which is the car manufacturing, is crashing down. They're losing against the US. They're losing against the Chinese. I think in that context, Germany is trying to find their own place in the changing world, in the multipolar world that we have. And German imperialism is trying to be the leading force in Europe as well. I think that's also why they're pushing quite hard if it comes to Ukraine. And that's why they're pushing also in the Middle East. Because if you look at who is benefiting in Germany from the genocide in Palestine, is the German military industrial complex, is Rheinmetall. Germany is still selling weapons there. Germany sold weapons to Saudi Arabia. Germany sold weapons to Turkey, which was used against the Kurds in the Middle East, in Syria. And now this is the same happening also with Palestine. And the other thing is, I think that Germany is trying to survive politically and economically. I mean, you heard as well what von der Leyen said a couple of months ago, I think, where she said that the civil that the car manufacturing should be reorganized so they can be part and produce tanks or weapons. And this is exactly what they want here as well. I think it was Volkswagen who's now thinking as well to produce for the military industrial complex, and Germany is playing a crucial role there to redesign Europe militarily, to spend more money for militarization. Now they want to invest 500 billion euros in the next couple of years. There is also a militarization of the society happening, and I think this is all part of that. And even for them and for their technology, Gaza and the genocide is also a good opportunity to test their weapons and then later go on, I hope not, but against Russia or other places in the world, because German imperialism is waking up again. And they want to be the dominant power in Europe, and I think they're trying to find their place in the world. And we know how it ended the last time when German imperialism got militarized and expanded in the world.
0: So you're sanctioned. When did you find out that you were sanctioned? How did you find out you were sanctioned? And I assume you were immediately cut off. You couldn't go down to your ATM and get money or anything.
1: So I was sanctioned on 20th of May, 2025. So this is very important. When you're sanctioned, you are not informed. No one is informing you. No one is informing you beforehand or the day when you're sanctioned. It is up to you to find out that you are sanctioned. So that's the first problematic part, because once you're sanctioned, until you found out that you are sanctioned, you could circumvent sanctions. That's a criminal offense. So you can get, in Germany, I think now up to 5 or 10 years and 50,000 euros. 5 to 10 years prison, I think. Don't nail me on the number. So how did we find that out? The day when I was sanctioned, me and my wife was pregnant back then, we went to the pharmacy to buy some medicine for her, and her cards did not work. No credit cards, no nothing. And then I tried.
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0: Thanks, Hussein. Doru founded Red Dot Media in early 2023, the left-wing English language video portal focused on the genocide in Gaza and the Palestinian solidarity movement in Germany. I want to thank Max, Thomas, and Noel, who produced the show. You can find me at chrishedges.substack.com.
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3: Good afternoon. Happy 4th. My name is Charlie Sadaka, and I'm with you for the next 3 hours. There has been something of a catastrophic breakdown in the in the technology department. I don't know what I'm laughing at here at ZBC, where I have no computer at all, and so limited access to what I can play for you. However, I will do my utmost. You'll be hearing even less from me than normal, which is probably exactly what you want to hear. But I can't take any requests. This is live radio, but I can't take any requests because I can't play anything, because I have no access to the internet or anything like that, or much else besides. But we will struggle on anyway, and I'm with you for the next 3 hours. What I can promise you is there will be a lot of music from the various genres that I like to play, as always. And we hope to be able to provide an even better service for you in future. But for the meantime, it's going to be mostly me playing music and catching up with the computer and getting everything on the playlist a bit later on, so apologies for that, but we will overcome, as they say. We will overcome.

Okay, I gather we are streaming, so we are streaming and we are on the air, so worst things have happened at sea, folks. Worst things have happened at sea. My name is Charlie Sadaka, and it is my considerable pleasure, even under these circumstances, to be here with you today and live. And I can't take any phone calls as regards requests are concerned, although any life-saving calls would be much appreciated. Seriously, though, we're going to carry on playing music for you as best we can. We heard from Georgia, Anna Muldrow, Rita Calypso, Marila Che, a new album from her. The track was called Bonfire. And Mr. Airplane Man. The rest of those were oldies. I will try and do my best to play you some different music, as I always do. And normal service will be resumed as and when we can. But in the meantime, it is the Z, so you know you're going to get different music, right? Would I lie to you?

Teenage Fan Club, of course, and Tired of Being Alone from September or October 2023. Of course, I remember exactly when it came out. It was a Thursday, I think. Anyway, Mr. Aeroplane Man before that. So, yeah, it's going to be a different show from normal today, but we'll get by as best we can, okay? Let's not complain. Let's just push on. So here's a band called Lola Bell, who sent me their CD this week. Thank you very much indeed. And the safest way is still to send it to my home address. Thank you. From the album Sugar Bowl.

from in and around Portland, Maine, so that's obviously a good thing. That qualifies us being local, don't you worry about that. And I was just talking to the band the other day, kind of, sort of, in a misshapen kind of way, which is the only way I ever talk to anyone. And Lola Bell is the name of the band, Caroline Homer, Stephen Bennett, Gene Gill, and Dot Colgan, and any band. Let's face it, any band who would confess to having a person in their band called Dot is okay by me. And it's quite an interesting CD. I wish I could tell you a lot more about it, but we'll get to know it together because it only turned up at my home today. But Lola Bell, anyway, the name of the artist, and the album is called Sugar Bowl. And Lim was the name of that track. We're going to be hearing a lot more of them, I think. And now I'm going to play you something that actually made the charts, heaven forbid.

That's especially for all the fans of the band, Delicate Vomit, who called in. And yeah, good luck. Little Bird is the name of the track from a 7-inch single, their second single. They were actually from, I think they've disbanded now, they're actually from Newcastle upon Tyne, where everyone speaks like that. Well, I'm from Newcastle, me, I love it. And which is a fantastic city. It's changed a lot over the years, but it's still a fantastic city. The band, as I said, were called Delicate Vomit, and that from a 7-inch single. That was one side of it, Little Bird. And I probably got their first single somewhere, but I can't lay it to hand on a day like today when all the technology is going haywire. So maybe some other time. I hope you've been following the Soccer World Cup, by the way, or as I like to call it, the Soccer World Cup. I've decided to, when in Rome, do as the Romans do. I've been here 20 years from the UK, almost to the day. 20 years, almost

to the day. So I guess I should call it the Soccer World Cup and not the the Football World Cup. Anyway, I hope you've been following it. And the mighty England, I think, play tomorrow. You'd think one of my home countries, you'd think I'd know when they're playing. I believe it's tomorrow. But I think it's been one of the best World Cups in my lifetime. I think it's been absolutely wonderful to see Americans getting into it. And, I don't know what you think. Send me an email or something, charliesadaka@yahoo.com. Or give me a call. I'll give the phone number out just in case. 617-552-4686. I would love to hear people's opinion on the Soccer World Cup. And good, bad, and the attractive and the sometimes ugly side of the World Cup. Let me know.

strange, huh? We like strange. We revel in strange. Strange is what we do. Strange is what we're particularly good at. Clay Harper and a 7-inch single one. Couldn't you tell it was on vinyl from 1996 with a track called Hey. Before that, The Handsome Family and Two Black Shoes. 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My name's Charlie. I'm here until 3 o'clock.

The name of the band is, or was, The Pain Teens, and that was a 7-inch single from way back 1991, Sacrificial Shack. And The Other Side is very, very good as well. They're from Houston, or at least the label is from Houston in Texas, and we're going to play The Other Side of that, because it's a very interesting 7-inch single indeed from 1991. Before that, Half Cocked and Drive Away from the Performer 2000 compilation, and Clay Harper, I think I already mentioned, Hey was the name of the single. 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And why not? Why not indeed? Okay, moving on. Time to squash one more in before the hour.

And it's that time. It's 2 o'clock, and you're listening to WZBC Newton. Thank you for hanging in there. And my name is Charlie Sedaka, WZBC Newton on 90.3 FM, and hopefully on the internet. It's the college radio station of Boston College here in I'm pointing around as if to say here, as if that helps you, here in Chestnut Hill stroke Newton, Massachusetts, a part of Greater Boston. Anyway, my name is Charlie, and I'm here for the next couple of hours, struggling by with some technical difficulties. I'm sure you're pretty, if you've been listening all the time, you're pretty bored with hearing about those by now, right?

In Embrace was the name of the band, and the track was called Our Star Drawn Through Pains. And around about the same time as they were releasing that, the Marine Girls released this.

There you go. This should have been a single, right? Very commercial, I thought. Lola Bell is the name of the band. And as I mentioned earlier, I hope you're paying attention. As I mentioned earlier, they're from in and around the Portland, Maine area. An area very close to my heart. I ran a half marathon or a triple marathon or something there, something involving running. I was there at some point, and it's a lovely city. Hannah Barrett is the vocalist, and we've got Corey and Chris and Ernest, and as I said earlier, Johnny and Dot involved on that album as well. Any album involving someone called Dot, got to be taken seriously. And who else will play you that? No one else will play you that. That's why you listen to WZBC, right? Yes, I know. You know it makes sense.

Somewhere in the world there's a cowboy smiling. Not that that's particularly relevant. Reunion, or more strictly, Mostar Sevda Reunion. And a track called Morge d'Ilbert from March 2023. Before that, another track from Lola Bell. The title track of the album, in fact, Sugar Bowl on WZBC. Yeah, moving on swiftly. What was I going to say? I forget now. Nothing of any importance, that's for sure.

couple of tracks there from the Congatronics situation. Traddy Mods versus Rockers is the name of the compilation. You're listening to WZBC with me, Charlie Sadaka. It's coming up to 2:30 or a couple of minutes before. Who can tell? And if you're new to the station, welcome along, and nice to have you. And if you're not new to the station, welcome along. It's nice to have you. I think I've covered all the bases there. Apparently there's some sort of celebration about today, about 250 years or something, I don't know. I mean, I've been here 20 years, I've never heard anything about it.

what? I've never played you anything from those compilations over the years. From a 2011 compilation, Traddy Mods versus Rockers. Congatronics music. So we had three tracks there from that compilation. I don't like to repeat stuff. You know what I'm saying?

A couple of tracks from a band called Notches, N-O-T-C-H-E-S, from way, way back, and a 7-inch single, which never gets any airplay, I don't think. Probably not. I know you think there's a reason for that. You're probably right. Anyway, you're listening to WZBC. It's coming up to, in a couple of minutes. It'll be it'll be 10 before 3. Live radio, folks. Before Notches, we heard some Japanese traditional music. And just before that, Guitar Wolf with Let's Get Hurt. Guitar Wolf is a very interesting artist. Very, very interesting artist. Always strange stuff. And before that, Damn Bloodsuckers was the track from the Jacks. J-A-K-S. 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My name is Charlie. And if all of this is a bit too much for you, I'll be gone in an hour. I'll be gone at 4. But as luck would have it, I may well be back a bit later on. It's a long story, folks. Let's kind of cross that bridge when we come to it, okay? Let's move on for now with Sparkle Horse on WZBC.

judgment's on the brink. I'll be the phonograph that plays your favorite albums back as you're lying there, drifting off to sleep. I'll be the platform shoes undo what heredity's done to you. You won't have to strain to look into my eyes. I'll be your Windsor coat, buttons up straight to the throat with the collar up, so you won't catch a cold.

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And a track called Gift. Just coming up to 3 o'clock now.

Before Sugar, we heard The Beths with The Purple Darling and a 7-inch single from them, Brand New Colony, from years ago. As I've said, I'm here until 4 o'clock, but at the moment, you're still listening to WZBC Newton. Good to have you along. You can watch the soccer, you can still have the radio on in the background, you know, and let's face it, the commentary's not always all that, is it, for the World Cup soccer? Anyway, that's a separate issue. WZBC Newton, and yeah, my name is Charlie. I'm cobbling together a show, as always, amidst what I regard as adversity. But maybe I've just got a chip on my shoulder, right? Green Apple Quick Step are next from the album Reloaded. This is Alligator on the Z.

sometimes you need some noise, right? That's actually a song originally by Turbo Negro. But we heard Mary Slim with their version of it there. Mary Slim, No Beast Sophius.

early. It's nice to have some time that's just for me in the morning. Take my coffee on the rusted old bridge.

WZBC with a 7-inch single from Evergreen from way back 1997. That guy used to be the drummer with Slint. I think you know the band Slint? Of course you do. Charlie Sadaka on WZBC. As I said, I'm here until 4. I must have said that about a million times. But then I've been told a million times not to keep exaggerating. But it still goes on and on. Anyway, more music. I think more music is normally the way forward. This from Lotion. She is a weird city on the Z.

0: We heard from Lotion and She Is Weird City, followed there by the Circle Jerks and When the Muck Hits the Fan. Evergreen were in there somewhere with These Last Days. You're listening to WZBC Newton. And my name is Charlie. Don't worry, it'll all be over in a matter of moments, about 35 minutes or so. Moving on swiftly with music.
1: Here is an example of four foreigners.

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Luckily, now that we're all back together, we've melded the legal power of Pearl Jam and Sub Pop, and we're gonna crush those bastards.

0: It's the Z with me, Charlie Sadaka. I'm here for another couple of minutes. The folk guys are moving in. They're like a military operation. They're swarm and they've got tactics planned out and they've got computers. They've got night vision glasses during the day. Don't you find that very suspicious? I'm not sure about that at all. But they say it's all necessary.
1: Well, it's the folk genre. It's the way.
0: It's the folk genre.
1: That's what it is now. It's not your old.
0: It's
1: folk.
0: Like international espionage.
1: Yeah.
0: Wow, I'm so out of touch.
1: We're folk roots and branches, right? Well, this is one of the branches. Is high tech, secret agent level, folk paraphernalia.
0: You heard it here first, folks. You heard it here first. I wouldn't have dare said that, but I saw them with their night vision, and I mean, anyway. Let's move on before we get completely out of control.
2: Okay, Tubby.

Okay, folks, that's just about it from me. I've got to go home to do some important things like watching soccer and things like that, you know? But I'll leave you in the very capable hands of the folk guys with their night vision things. You're listening to The Z. My name is Charlie Sadaka. I'm out of here. I'll leave you with a track from Sun Ra.

0: All right, we're testing. There appears to be a major problem here, but maybe, just maybe, the radio gods will smile on Folkerts and Branches.
1: I'm confident that we're going to be able to figure this out.
0: Hope is free on July 4th.

0: Let's see, Mr. Sadaka has left the studio, and his last song, which I don't even know what it is being faded down right now. It's out. Welcome back. Welcome back, Andrew.
1: Thanks, Zeke. It is great to be back here after a whirlwind tour of the Midwest.
0: That wasn't whirlwind. You were on tour for weeks.
1: Well, it was 3.5 weeks, and I felt like a whirlwind. I don't know if we slept in the same place 2 nights in a row.
0: Well, I told you my son is on tour right now. He's in Memmingen, Germany. Just arrived. I'm checking his flights.
1: And he has a nicer tour bus.
0: Apparently, they have, the label is spending actual money on this tour. All right, we're going to just launch right away. This is July 4th, and so we're going to play an eclectic mix. And I'm just going to start off with something from Bonnie Raitt.

0: No, we got nothing here, but we may be able to work around it.
1: All right, let's try your stuff.
2: In the meantime, let's get to some July 4th related stuff. We're going to start off with some patriotic songs, but they're patriotic, maybe in a non-conventional way, but patriotic nonetheless. We're going to kick it off with Scott Cook, and this is Say Can You See.
3: I love this country. Mm-hmm.

What the textbooks couldn't sell us, what Schoolhouse Rock forgot to tell us, was the distance between reality and dreams.

0: Well, that was Crow's Pasture playing Take Back the Red, White, and Blue. And before that, we heard a brand new song from Andrew Pauls called New Pledge out of a Hudson Harding Timely collection. And the set started off on this July 4th holiday with Scott Cook, Say Can You See? And this is Andy McGovern here with my co-host Zeke Duckworthy, and we're coming to you live in the studio from WZBC in Newton, 90.3 FM. 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
1: I am attempting not to revert to being an uber geek here, because the computer that is the source of some of the material that I'm hoping to play has been misbehaving. So I've resorted to brute force. Now, this might work when I push this button. Doesn't appear like it's working. Nope. All right.
0: Go
1: play something else.
0: I'm going to continue with some music that I happen to have ready to go. So I'm just back, as we talked about before, from a Midwestern tour, and I met some great people out there and played with some great musicians. And there's one musician from Peoria, Illinois, whom I've admired for a long time, and he's played in a couple of different band incarnations. His name is Nick Lee, and we're going to start with this one by Nick Lee.

0: Well, that was Jackson Hoyt with some new music, I Don't Belong Here Anymore. He had that produced with Courtney Hartman in Eau Claire, Wisconsin, but Jackson is from the Ozark area, in particular from Arkansas, a very talented young songwriter and singer. Before that, we heard From a Rooftop Looking Down, which was actually released by Bunch of Bastards, one of Nick Lee's musical endeavors, along with his lovely collaborist on that song, Sarah Clem, also from Peoria. An interesting thing about that cut, the producer of that was Kenneth Pattingill from the Milk Carton Kids, and Kenneth played some guitar on that song along with Nick, who actually doesn't need another guitar player because he's himself a fantastic guitar player, but you can always use a little Kenneth Pattingill guitar playing on a cut, and that was From a Rooftop Looking Down.
1: All right, we're going to try this one more time. Here we go.

There's the excellent Tyler Childers right there with the Utah Phillips song, Rock, Salt, and Nails. And before that, we finally got this computer, and I'll just editorialize it. Every computer's middle name is goddamn. But we seem to have beaten it into submission here, so maybe things will be working better. Before Tyler, we had Bonnie Raitt, Too Long at the Fair. And I'm just going to play some more stuff here. This is, well, the song mentions the 4th of July, so

0: snow of the Cumberland Gap. All right, that song is Yours Truly off my record, Bad Road Trip. The song's called Cumberland Gap. Before that, we heard Turnpike Troubadours and their excellent song about something that was reinforced on the 4th of July, bird hunters. What do you got here?
1: Well, I think now we're going to go all the way up to Anchorage, Alaska, to something that was produced and played on by Patrick McGonigal, who we know here from his Boston days as part of the Lonely Heartstring Band. But this is by a husband and wife duo called The

place. I never known them to act this way, vanished without a trace, and the dog still barking.

0: That was Lance Cowan, brand new music, Where'd They Go, the name of the track. Before that, we heard Andrew and Aaron Heist, The Heists, Break and Mend.
1: All right, we are kind of reassembling. It's been a revolution right here in the studio, but it does appear like things are somewhat under control.
0: It's been a frenzy of activity by Zeke, the technologist, as one of his many talents and traits.
1: I had
0: full confidence that he was going to have it resolved, probably with 5 or 10 minutes left to go in the hour.
1: And remind me to never touch a computer again, because as soon as you touch a computer, whatever was wrong with it before you got here is now your fault. Let's jump right into a wonderful song by John Prine. We're playing a lot of like Americana here, which I think is appropriate.

where Moses stood. There's the incredibly talented and influential band, The Band, doing a song that always gets me, When You Awake. It's a wonderful song. And before that, we heard John Prine doing Spanish Pipe Dreams, another great song. I want to apologize for the little rough edges to this show, Folk Roots and Branches, here on WZBC Newton, 90.3 FM, and WZBC.org. I am Zeke Duckworthy. My partner has now left, much like Elvis. He's a lot like Elvis because they've both left the room. And since this is a folk song going all the way back to, well, to the War of 1812, I figure it's almost obligatory, you like that pronunciation, to finish this 4th of July with this little ditty right here. See you next week. This is Zeke. Bye.

that you just listened to was I'm So Wasted by Rocky Road. Before that, you listened to Tree Among Shrubs, and that was by Men I Trust. My freshman year, Men I Trust actually was the Stoke Set performance, which is one of the concerts BC puts on, and they were one of my favorites. It was a very, very cute vibe on the lawn. Before that, you heard Energizer by Girl Sweet Voiced. This is her newest single. I've been loving her recently. It's a cute little play on Energizer Bunny, I believe. She actually has an album coming out on July 24th, I believe, called Love Sweet. So I'm excited to listen to that when that comes out. Before that, it was Think I Pass by Bronco, then it was Summer Windows by Slaughter Beach Dog, which is one of my favorites by them. I think it's such a lovely song. And then before that, you listened to Quarry by Wednesday. This is off of their album Rat Saw God from 2023, which is a great album. And then before that, you heard Everything Disappears When You Come Around, and this is by Of Montreal, which is kind of fitting because I am in Canada right now as I record this. Not Montreal, but Vancouver. Regardless, pretty fun stuff. And next up is going to be Right Back to It by Waxahachie and MJ Lenderman. So please do enjoy that.

You Know I'm Down by Frog. This is one of my favorites off of their old album. They just released a newer one, but this is off of Count Bateman. Northeastern actually had them perform at their like prom concert event last semester, and that was really fun. Before that, you heard Younger and Dumber, and that was by Indigo De Souza, off of the album All of This Will End from 2023. I also want to say all of her album art is so cool. Like, she has such a specific like art style for all of them, which I really, really like. Before that was I Figured You Out by Mary Lou Lord, and then was Dear Mexico, Thank You for Joyce by Twain, which is a, I'd say a Red Skies classic. And of course you are listening to WZBC Newton 90.3 FM. This is the end of the first hour of Red Skies, and we will be back for hour two, but I'm gonna end off this hour with Chimera by Wilco. That is of course off of Yankee Hotel Foxtrot. Enjoy.

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This is the second hour of Red Skies. I hope you all have been keeping it locked on the Z. And I am going to start off this hour with one of my faves, Woman Lake by Snuggle.

Hello. The song that you just listened to was called Stray, which is one of my absolute favorites, and that is off of the 2017 EP A Carnival of Fears. And the album cover of that is The Yellow House by Mango, which is pretty cool, because if I didn't say, the song Stray is by Yellow House. Before that, you heard Turnaround by 54 Ultra, which was released this year in early April. Before that, New Media by Slow Pop off of their 2019 EP Big Day. As you know, Slow Pop is a favorite of mine. If you listen to Red Skies, because I play quite a lot. Before that was I Could by Fine, and next up is Untitled Less Than Three. Please do enjoy.

That was Where's Your Love Now by This Is Lorelei off of the 2024 album Box for Buddy, Box for Star. Before that, you heard Fool by Adrian Lenker, and this is off of her 2024 album Bright Future. I just love her. I think she is so talented. Before that, you heard In Review by Way Dynamic off of Massive Shoe. Then was I'll See You in My Mind by Greg Freeman and Manning Fireworks by MJ Lenderman, which is the title track off of his most recent album, Manning Fireworks. And next up, you are going to listen to Smoke Jumper by Dominique Way.

The song that you just listened to was called So Twisted Fate by Frog off of the album Grog. Wow, so creative. Before that, you heard Wings by Betty off of the EP String, which was just released at the beginning of May. Before that, you heard Reichenbach Falls, and that was by Racing Mount Pleasant off of the 2022 album Grip Your Fist, I'm Heaven Bound. And before that was So Mean by Greg Mendez off of the new album Beautyland, released May 29th. And you're gonna listen to Taking Your Place by Fat Evil Children. 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
1: This is a Caribbean Forum coming your way. We're going to be with you until 10 p.m. Yes,
2: we are, but unfortunately Yvonne is not available this evening, and you've ended up with me, Charlie Sadaka. So good evening. I'm going to be sitting in for Yvonne for a couple of weeks, and I'll be playing a different show, but a mixture of music anyway. I hope you'll stay with me and see what we can discover together. If you'd like to give us a call, 617-552-4686 will be the number, 617-552-4686. I'm going to start us off with a song from an artist called Guts. This is De Jam en Paz on WZBC Newton. Good evening to you once again.

There you go, a track from a lady called Brigitte Chambil, and I apologise if I've got the pronunciation there completely wrong, which I suspect I have. She's from the Isles of Skye, which is off the coast of Scotland, to the north of England, let's put it that way, where I grew up. England, not Skye, you understand. Anyway, before I make any more silly mistakes, let's move on swiftly, shall we?

There you go. You rarely hear that track on the radio. So from Kate Bush's least commercial album, The Dreaming, which has got all kinds of Aborigine connotations. I shall be playing another track from that, somewhat more relevant to what we're playing tonight. But in the meantime, let's move on with Joé Duet Filé on WCBC. And a track called Yun Pu Lot. This is new, and the first of two new tracks coming up from Haiti.

0: Two tracks from Haiti, and it was my considerable pleasure to speak to one of my long-term listeners just a moment ago, and it's Rick. Rick listens. He comes on and makes comments in the comments section very often, and he's always so positive, and he loves all kinds of different music, got a huge taste in music, in different music. God bless you, mate. Thank you for calling in. And happy 4th. I wish you nothing but the best. Always, you're always welcome to call in, as indeed anyone else is. But isn't it nice to catch up again with old friends? And we've never met, but he's just a great guy. You don't always have to meet anyone to know that they're a great person, right? Exactly. Anyway, a couple of tracks there from Haiti, released this year on the Play 2 and also on the IU labels. We heard from Medji, and before that, Je Duet File with You Pon Lot. 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In any way, shape or form fit into his shoes, because I couldn't possibly ever hope to do that. But I'm just playing you some different music, and feel free to give me a call. I do have the internet back now, so who knows, maybe I could find something you like. You never know.
1: Ayo Bamako, you tagari shivu busovi now. Is it all you have? You don't use us or you a gangster, my nigga.
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Abasco Tube from Mali with Ankamita Bibongana.

from the Democratic Republic of Congo, the DRC. That's Fally Ipupa and Wanna Dance. Did you hear him checking out, acknowledging some soccer players there in those lyrics, like Yaya Toure and a bunch of other very interesting track. Just an interesting character all round. And before that, what did we have before that? We had Apollo BW and Oshanana from, well, based in the US, but originally Ugandan born. So trying to get some music from around the world. You're listening to WZBC with me, Charlie Sadaka, and something now from France. And I'll dedicate this especially to my absent friend, Mark West, who is no longer with us. I hope you're around somewhere, mate. I hope we meet again.

two tracks from an Australian band, Midnight Oil, of course. First we heard No Time for Games from the EP Bird Noises, followed there by Truganini. Always got a political agenda, always very interesting, Midnight Oil.

And before Midnight Oil, we heard from Saïd Massi featuring Pierre Fascini from Algeria. You're listening to WZBC with me, Charlie Sadaka. It's 8 o'clock now. This is WZBC Newton. Charlie Sadaka sitting in for a couple of hours, 3 hours this week, for Yvonne Lamour, who is currently away, as previously discussed and advised. I think I told you about this, haven't I? Thank you, boys. That's enough from Midnight Oil for the time being. Instead, we move on with the Magnum Band. Not that English Magnum Band, but a completely different band entirely. You're listening to WZBC. If there's anything you'd like to hear that kind of fits in with what I'm doing, give me a call, 617-552-4686. Happy July the 4th.